for the full hour, not just for, you know, a segment or for 5 minutes at the end of the episode. You know, there's really a time to go back, and we have so much stuff that gets heard a handful of times, and I think it's only fair to bring it back. All the hard work throughout the years from the musicians, the producers, everybody working on Arts on Fire to get those things out there for you. And I think it's only right to give them another go here as well for people who maybe missed them the first time around. So that is Art Sounds. That is what this show is all about. And this one's going to be taking us back to September 21st, 2023. This was one of the last Arts on Fire Lives we did, but it was also the first sold out audience that we had for Arts on Fire Live. It is local favorites, Uncle Ben's Remedy. Now, if you've ever seen this band live, you probably know why they sold out and why they have the following that they do. Such an amazing live band, amazing electric performance. This was a cool one to be a part of. And so now for the full hour, we have the Arts on Fire live performance from Uncle Ben's Remedy. I will throw it out there as well. If you didn't know, like I mentioned earlier about the video part, if you want to watch this full performance as well as listen to it, you can go back and listen as well. Those can be found for the audio, WRFALP.com, as well as the WRFA SoundCloud page. And head on over to YouTube, find the WRFA channel, subscribe while you're there, and you will find this full performance on there. If you like the video, you can see the crowd, and you can see what I'm talking about that crazy energy that the band has. But here you go. Here's Uncle Ben's Remedy to kick off the first ever episode of Art Sounds right here on WRFA. Go!

0: 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Thank you.
1: It is Arts on Fire live right here on 107.9 WRFA. We got Uncle Ben's Remedy with us. Great start to the show here. Take a quick break from the music to chat with the band. How you guys doing today, tonight?
0: I guess I'm doing great.
1: Who do we, you want to introduce yourselves? Let us know who we have in the band, what everybody plays here.
0: Yeah, I'm Ben, and I play rhythm guitar and sing songs.
2: I'm Harmony, I play the guitar.
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4: Bass.
5: Sean, I play this.
1: Have you guys played much out? I mean, quite a live band. You play quite a bit. Have you gotten quite a few shows under your belt this summer?
0: Yeah, we played quite a bit. We kind of do an every other weekend thing, but now it's kind of piled up into every other weekend means Thursday, Friday, Saturday.
1: Like, it's like half the week.
0: Yeah, we're here tonight, tomorrow at the Town Ballroom, and Saturday at the old First Ward Fest in Buffalo. So, we stay as busy as we want to, that's for sure.
1: Did you guys start out, I mean, again, I feel like you play all the time. Were you playing right away when the band formed? I mean, was it like hit the road right away, or did that kind of come later on?
0: Who gave me this mic? I don't know if you're talking in the very beginning, like like Harmony and I both asked for instruments from Santa Claus, and he delivered. And I don't know, that spring we had a show in our front lawn, which we charged 50 cents a piece for our parents to get into. And it's always been about live stuff ever since. And when we formed this rig here, we were right out as soon as we possibly could. My dad used to say, you can only get so good in a garage, get out.
1: Got to get out there and play for people. How about, you know, you do have your, actually I talked to a few of you earlier this year with Let It Not Be Lost. Fairly new album, it's been out a little while. But have you been thinking about writing again, or is that a little more off in the distance? I mean, again, it's been out a little while, but it kind of at that point where you might start thinking about another record.
2: I think we're kind of in that point where we start like sending recordings back and forth between our cell phones. Like, hey, Ben will send me something and say like, hey, check this out. Is this any good? And it always is.
0: It's not always good.
2: It's a matter of telling you that.
0: Yeah. A lot of them are recorded when I'm drunk, so they're not very good. And I think we never stop writing really, but like, coming together. We've had a delay. You guys, most of you know that our drummer Jimmy had to step aside, and so we got a new guy here. So it's been a lot of work working on that. We want to welcome Josh here to the family. But it's just a lot of work. We had the same drummer for 35 years, and now we have a new one. So it's a lot of work. So we've kind of put the writing on the back burner a little bit as far as writing together, but that's about to change because I'm ready.
1: Nice, nice. We'll have more new music to talk about soon enough. Let's get back to the music. It is Arts on Fire live right here on 107.9 WRFA.

Thank you. Thank you. Somebody asked me the other day, like, hey, who's that guy you're talking about the whole time in that song? And I'm like, oh, you got me. There's no guy. That's just me talking to myself. Yeah, it's weird where these things come from. I don't always really know. I apologize. My grandma was nothing like a dog, but...

0: Thank you.
1: Well, this is goes out to my Angola friends. Maybe I wasn't young, but I was pretending for a little bit.

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So it's cool to come back and also have a house to go home to afterwards.

0: Thank you. 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Maybe after I retire in like 25 years, I'll just go to doing shows like this.
1: Is it true? Are we playing better by not jumping around?
0: Probably, but who cares? Who cares? I just heard something today on the radio that somebody said, like, to play one wrong note with gusto sounds better than to play a right note with nothing. And I thought to myself, man, I hope so.
2: You're like, the boys do not need to hear this.
0: I hope so. I think my kids, as a musician, would call me one of the try-hard.
2: I want to mention something about my stuff breaking, and my dad's like, maybe if you guys weren't always jumping around like a-holes.

0: Thank you.
1: I gotta say, the ending of that was to turn a mundane all over again into a thing that we get to do all the time here with these guys. We do it over and over again, and we love it. So thank you for helping us keep loving it.
2: You ever have someone ask you a question that seems so stupid you don't know how to even answer it? Well, I have an Uncle Lance. So some of you already know that. He's probably asked you 100 of these questions. He said, "Why do you keep doing it?" I just shook my head. Because I love it, Lance.

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All their songs are about drinking and doing drugs. I said, they are not. Some of them about Oldsmobiles. Yeah, I swear if that old Oldsmobile starts, I'm gonna leave and just drive until it don't. Yeah, I could fall asleep believing she might follow me and then wake up realizing she won't. 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

0: tell you, it's weird being rowdy when you guys are. I don't know.
1: Keep it going for Uncle Ben's Remedy right here on Arts on Fire Live. Great band for our first sold out crowd of the show. Good band to be doing it with. If you're listening on the radio, this is Arts on Fire Live on 107.9 WRFA with Uncle Ben's Remedy. A couple more questions, and we'll get back to a couple more songs. You guys still doing good up here?
2: Yeah, man.
0: Yeah, feels great.
1: We were talking a little bit earlier. Let's kind of get back to it, like, songwriting process for Uncle Ben's Remedy. Generally speaking, how's that tend to go in the band? How do you guys write a song?
0: Magic.
3: It starts with Ben.
1: Pure magic.
0: What?
3: Ben brings in a skeleton of a tune. We all pitch in, and we add and subtract and add some more. And
0: I often have like the original idea or something, and or Harm has a guitar part that I write on top of. And then it's like the key to the success of this band is, like, even though I write a lot of it or Harm writes a lot of it, nobody ever owns anything. Like, so when I come in, I give it, and then whatever they do to it that makes it beautiful or meaningful or awesome, I'm okay with it. Because the song has to come first with us. Like, there's not like, hey, but it's time for me to put my thing in there. Sometimes I don't even play guitar on there, because why would I play guitar if he's in the band? So it's all always about the song, and we're very lucky to have five guys that feel that way, because a lot of guys in the band, the egos get involved and it wrecks it. So it's awesome, and I love that. So, like, if I start a song, I don't think songwriters do this. As soon as I think that might be cool, I bring it to them, because I don't want to go too far and fall in love with anything. I just want to bring it to them and have them all contribute. And,
4: another thing that I think we do that other bands don't do is, like, any song you hear tonight, we've tried five different ways in six different keys. Like, we just mess with it over and over until we get it at least good enough, you know? Like, a lot of these songs started out way different, and we've been willing to, like, see where they wanted to take us or what sounded best or, like, you know, what key we could actually play it in or something like that.
5: We
4: like, that don't make any sense.
1: You know, as far as song ideas go, I was kind of interested in this, like, will you hold on to a song idea for a while? Is it something, you know, you kick it around for years if it's just not working for a while? Or will you trash stuff fairly early if it's not? You know what I mean? Like, will you keep something and go, maybe in 5 years it'll be something?
0: I do. I'll tell you, and since I have a cell phone now, I keep them for a lot longer than I used to.
1: Those voice memos.
0: Yeah, so I just have hundreds and hundreds of voice memos. And that's why I like to bring them early, too, because if these guys are like, yeah, I'm not feeling it, then I'm like, I'm not going to write a second verse or anything to that. It's going in the...
1: Save time. That's,
0: yeah,
1: that makes sense.
0: It's going in the bin. I'll work on another one. But, some things have taken a really long time. Some things are weird. Like, Fire in the Field was a song I wrote, a rock song I wrote when I was 15, and then used those lyrics with different music and brought it back in. So it's just all... I mean, just a few of the lyrics, not the whole song, but just a few lyrics. So... sometimes it's a long, long process, and then sometimes it's like, boom, done. We come in, right, and we're like, psh, oh, that works.
1: All right. Those are those magic ones you talked about.
0: Next song. Pure magic. Yeah, no.
1: Well, I mean, a great live band. Again, what do you have after this? You got any more live shows coming up? We enjoy what we see here. If people are listening right now, where's the next place we can see you?
0: Yeah, tomorrow at the Town Ballroom. That's a bucket list for me. I've never played there before.
1: Oh, great venue.
0: So and there's still tickets available, so hopefully some people can get out there. It's a great room if you've never been in there. There's not a bad seat in the house. And we're playing there with Strictly Hip, who, if you like the Tragically Hip, they're fantastic. So we're really excited about that. And then the next day is like all day, in my opinion, not us, but everyone else, coolest bands in Western New York are playing old First Ward Fest, and it's,
4: right,
0: you know,
4: Gene McCarthy's.
0: Yeah.
4: South Buffalo.
0: Yeah.
4: All the Irish will be there.
3: October 8th will be in Ellicottville for their Fall Fest. It's Sunday, right after the Bills game. We're going to get off our bar stools and start playing at 1. So, and October 14th at the Versailles Community Hall, our hometown show. So.
1: Oh, nice. Nice. Where should we send people? Where are you online? Where can we find your music online? All that good stuff. You want to plug away with that now?
3: UncleBensRemedy.com, and we're available everywhere.
1: All right.
3: Almost everywhere, I think.
1: Easy enough. All right, we got a couple more songs from the band. It is Uncle Ben's Remedy on Arts on Fire Live right here on 107.9 WRFA.
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0: It's about my dad teaching me how to grow dope.

0: He was talking about how to write songs. I was out west with my family in a camper, and Harm had sent me the night before a little guitar riff, and so I was walking around in Home Depot parking lot. If the corn's neon. And I had it by the end of the day. Pretty good.
1: I think that's probably like this fast, dude. That's a good thing. He's got me that fast, man.
0: The words don't fit. So we argue sometimes. So I've told this story before, but real quick, there's a line in here. Remember that time in the caddy back seat? Naked from our head to our feet. We didn't make love, we just ran out into the street. That was out here on 2nd Street, and we were definitely naked, and it was like 5 in the morning. People going to work and stuff. It was pretty funny. They're all true.
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3: Your WRFA weather forecast for the evening of Tuesday, August 11th. Tonight will be mostly cloudy with a low of 59 degrees. Tomorrow, Wednesday, will be mostly sunny with a high of 81. Wednesday night, we'll have a 40% chance of showers and thunderstorms. It'll be mostly cloudy with a low of 60 degrees. Thursday, we'll have a 30% chance of showers with thunderstorms possible in the afternoon. It'll be partly sunny with a high of 80 degrees. And Thursday night, we'll have a 30% chance of showers and thunderstorms. It'll be partly cloudy with a low of 57 degrees. 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
9: This is Richie Furay from Buffalo Springfield and Poco.
10: Hello, this is Artie Cornfell, the co-creator and promoter of Woodstock and the movie maker. And I hope you're enjoying this Flower Power moment in history because it's important that the spirit of Flower Power stays alive.
4: So Jennifer and Joe Hill were coming into Los Angeles with Handsome Johnny on their tour of America. They wanted to be close to it all, to shout the fish cheer and sing the feel like I'm fixing to die rag. Then Jennifer says, well, if I were a carpenter, I'd make the ultimate soul sacrifice to get us all on the wheel of fortune, because then we shall overcome and obtain our freedom.
10: It was just kismet because Richie Havens has been a friend of mine for 10 years before Woodstock, and Michael came to me and said, Artie, we can't put on an electric act. And I felt bad because Nevins from Sweetwater was a friend of mine. And I wanted them to go on first. And then I talked to Richie, and we talked. And then you saw it in the Woodstock director's cut, too. There's me with Richie arm in arm.
4: Yeah.
10: And I'm holding his microphone in my hand.
4: Yeah.
10: Michael said, nobody could get him chipmunk try. Nobody can get Richie to open. And that's where I had to tell Richie we were walking towards his microphone. Richie, you love this, I said. This is what you're all about. You have to open this. And he sits down, and I hand him the mic, and then I turn, and I walk 10 feet, and I have...

0: We're getting it tied up. Two or three of the groups are in. We're just trying to match up groups of equipment, and we'll be okay.
1: We apologize for the noise of the choppity-choppity, but it seems there are a few cars blocking the road, so we're flying everybody in.
2: Okay. Mr. Richie Havens.

0: Richie Havens kicked off the show, followed by Swami Satchidananda.
1: Peter Banks and I used our own money, and I've been meditating since John Lennon came back from India. So Peter Banks and I, we paid and brought Swami Satchidananda and his friends to the field, because I told Michael, because it will put a feeling of peace on that field.
0: Yeah.
1: And it'll stay.
0: After Sweetwater, an act that you absolutely love, Burt Summer.
1: Well, loved him. I had already spent $600,000 on two albums.
0: Oh.
1: And he was in Hair, and his songs were incredible.

0: This is one thing that I was going to wait a while before we talked about, but maybe we'll talk about it now so you can think about it, because we all have to make some kind of plans for ourselves. It's a free concert from now on. That doesn't mean that anything goes. What that means is we're going to put the music up here for free. What it means is that the people who are backing this thing, who put up the money for it, are going to take a bit of a bath. A big bath. That's no hype, that's truth. They're going to get hurt. But what it means is that these people have it in their heads that your welfare is a hell of a lot more important and the music is than a dollar. Let's face a situation. We've had thousands and thousands of people come here today. Many, many more than we knew or even dreamt or thought would be possible. We're going to need each other to help each other to work this out, because we're taxing the systems that we have set up. We're going to be bringing the food in. But the one major thing you have to remember tonight, when you go back up in the woods to go to sleep, or if you stay here, is that the man next to you is your brother. And you damn well better treat each other that way, because if they don't, then we blow the whole thing. But we've got it right there.
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2: Woodstock was incredible for combining all sorts of different types of music. There were a lot of folk performers. Tim Hardin played on Friday night. What do you remember about him?
3: I used to manage Tim Hardin.
2: Did you?
3: I was there when we did the demo of Reason to Believe. I was so sad because I was with Tim the day before he died.
2: Oh, yeah.
3: Yeah, we had got him in advance from BMI. He had been sober for almost 2 years and put on a lot of weight. And the next day, he was gone.
2: Yeah.
3: It's like, is anybody here? I said, well,

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3: Jerry Arrow, meet Diane Skinner at the intersection tomorrow at 12 o'clock.
2: We heard five tracks from day one of Woodstock 69.
0: Tim Hardin topped it off with If I Were a Carpenter.
2: Burt Summer did a Jennifer.
0: And Richie Havens did Handsome Johnny and Freedom.
4: Barbara Willis, Mother is Sick. Please come to the front of the stage. Les.
2: And it's my pleasure this hour to be talking with a guy who knows probably more about Woodstock than anyone else alive, the co-creator of Woodstock, Artie Kornfeld.
0: And you know more about Woodstock than most folks, baby, because you were there. Did you buy your tickets as soon as you heard about it?
2: No, actually, I did not plan on going. I had just gotten a job just out of college. I was doing a freeform album rock show, and I didn't think I could get away. Plus, I knew my crappy car wouldn't make it all the way to New York. But the day before Woodstock started, honey, I got a call from a guy I knew from college. He was going to Woodstock, asked me if I wanted to join him. So I checked with my boss, and to my delight, he said okay. So we left late Friday night and got there Saturday morning.
0: So you missed all the Friday acts, including Melanie?
2: Yeah, and as you know, Melanie was unknown outside of New York City at that time.
0: Yeah, she got booked because her husband and manager, Peter Shakarik, worked in the same building that Artie Kornfeld did.
2: Peter passed away decades after Woodstock, and that caused Melanie to give Artie Kornfeld a call one day.
5: Peter Shakarik, when he died, she called me that night and asked me would I manage her, and I said, Melanie, I can't even manage myself, but I'll do anything I can to help you. Melanie, it's a great gal. She really is, and I love beautiful people, and I love a brand new pair of roller skates.
2: Yeah.
5: She's wonderful. We talk.
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3: Let's welcome a special guest, a very nice young lady, a new face. 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

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The sound of high is a good one.

0: Right after that, one of the icons of folk music's son, Woody Guthrie's son, Arlo, played.
1: If you take a look at the original Woodstock movie, who's the guy walking over the bridge to the stage with Arlo?
0: That's you.
1: I had to get every...

0: me that includes a New York Thruway, and I crack up when I see that.
1: Yeah, it's far out, man. I don't know if you, I don't know, like how many of you can dig how many people there are, man. Man, it's supposed to be a million and a half people here by tonight. Can you dig that? New York State Thruway is closed, man.
2: The Flower Power Hour.
1: Yeah. A lot of freaks.
2: Groovy.

0: this is Lisa Law, and if you happen to be at the original Woodstock 69, I need to talk to you. 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Thank you.
1: You get flower power, I'll wear a
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1: Talking with Artie Kornfeld about Woodstock. I wasn't there Friday night, got there Saturday morning, but by 10 p.m., according to reports I've read, Friday night it started to drizzle, and by midnight it was a real problem. Did you start to worry that you might have to cancel the whole thing?
2: It wasn't canceling the whole thing. We started worrying about the people.
1: That was my part,
2: the people, okay? I mean, we started worrying about the safety of the people. And then I saw the stage was starting to fall apart from the rain and the wind.
1: Mm. Joan Baez closed the first night with We Shall Overcome, which Woodstock did. Overcame all the problems. And
2: that's a miracle.

0: Bye-bye.
1: The music your parents warned you about. The Flower Power Hour.
2: By the time I got there Saturday, everything was dry. It was just beautiful. When we walked in, about a mile and a half walk from where we parked our car, we first heard Country Joe McDonald when we sat down.
3: Give me an F!
4: Well, come on, all of you big, strong men. Uncle Sam needs your help again. Got himself in a terrible jam way down yonder in Vietnam. Put down your books and

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And you know that peace can only be won when the blowing of all the kingdom comes. Sing it! One, two.

0: die. All right.
1: Hey! 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
3: She's my awesome wife, MJ. I'm Ken Rundle. We're flashing back to Woodstock on this Flower Power Hour. And you just heard me and about a half a million other folks there shouting the fish cheer with Country Joe McDonald.
2: He was the first guy you heard when you got there?
3: Yeah, when we sat down, actually we heard Quill on the way in, and then Country Joe was playing as we sat down.
4: All right, this is a technical one. Between the sound panel, for all you people right here down in front of me, there's a cable running down here, which is the sound cables. Can you please sort of spread away from it a bit so they can get a man back and forth, so we can keep the sound level, so everybody up there gets what they need.
2: Also in that set, from Friday's Bill at Woodstock, Joan Baez gave us Joe Hill and We Shall Overcome.
3: And a pair from Arlo Guthrie in there too, coming into Los Angeles, bringing in a couple of keys. And Wheel of Fortune, no relation to the TV show.
5: Stop saying poop.
2: So we're into day two of Woodstock now, and by this time, you're there in the crowd.
3: And during the time that Country Joe was on stage, a guy came by offering everybody free hits of mescaline.
2: And of course, you just couldn't refuse.
3: I could not. But about the time I was starting to peak, these announcements kept coming up over the PA.
6: To get back to the warning that I've received, you may take it with however many grains of salt you wish, that the brown acid that is circulating around us is not specifically too good. It's suggested that you do stay away from that. Of course, it's your own trip, so be my guest, but please be advised that there is a warning on that one, okay?
2: Oh, boy, I bet you started freaking.
3: Yeah, it was really good stuff, whatever it was, acid or mescaline, and I knew I could handle it just fine, but I thought, out of a half million people, what if just 1% started having a bad trip? We'd be in the middle of 5,000 bad trips. So I convinced our group to get up and just take off the heck out of there. And we got our stuff and left, went back to the car.
2: Man, what a bummer.
3: Well, we were still tripping real good. And the Dead was playing. We could hear him as we were walking to the car. So, like Bob Odenkirk would say, it's all good, man.
7: I think the Woodstock Nation, the part that stuck true to Woodstock and that remembered that the ad said peace and music. Everybody got so much into the stardom of the ad, they didn't realize the people on the field were the stars because it was peaceful. It was one fist fight and just half a million people. And they were doing drugs. Could you imagine if they were drinking?
3: Yeah.
7: What could happen with half a million people?
8: Peace.

0: and gentlemen, Santana!
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2: the Frying Dutchman. Ahoy, matey. How do you feel of taco? Is it more iced tea ye be needin'?
3: Okay.
2: Set sail for the Frying Dutchman.
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10: You know, you flash back to Woodstock, and you too. 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
10: And I felt it's your job now, and it was my job, and that's why when everybody was trying concerts, and I was saying, don't any of you use the name Woodstock, because you can't copy a miracle. And Woodstock was a miracle.
11: Ladies and gentlemen, John Sebastian.

0: of having you to talk to. You're all beautiful.
1: You've got the Flower Power Hour. Ken Rundle here talking with Artie Kornfeld about Woodstock. On Saturday, after Country Joe played, a guy played who was not scheduled to play, but he was a good friend of yours, the guy who introduced you to marijuana, John Sebastian.
2: My son is fertile.
1: Yeah, but they had broken up then.
2: When John got there, I brought him in, and I even gave him extra tickets, and then he was sitting with Linda, the soul rest in peace, and myself, in a little lean-to kind of place to be protected from the rain.
1: Mm-hmm.
2: And Michael came over to me and says, Artie, we got to put on an acoustic act because of the rain. We got to have someone that doesn't need that electric because we don't have it. And he said, I can't get anybody to play. And I said, wait a minute. Mike, this is John Sebastian from the Spoonful of the Friends. And then I said to John, okay, John had just dropped the essence, okay? and he was just throwing a triple beat. He didn't have a guitar. So I looked out, and there was Tim Harden, who I was managing before. And I said, Timmy, can I borrow your axe? He said, why? I said, Sebastian's got to go on. So now I give him the guitar. John's freaking out at this point because he's just coming on. And now I'm pushing him on stage where he didn't expect to play to a 500,000 people when he got on stage. And I actually pushed him up the stairs. And it just hit him. And that's why, if you see the movie, he forgot the lyrics to the younger generation.
1: Yeah.

0: No, it's not true because we're doing it. I love you. Goodbye.
1: I still like Summer in the City and What a Day for a Daydream. And Did You Ever Have to Make Up Your Mind?
2: Mm-hmm.
1: I thought John was a great. He was a folk writer, but he made it pop.
2: Yeah. After him, Keith Hartley, and then the incredible string band and Canned Heat.
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1: And it's Woodstock week here on the Flower Power Hour. We heard from a couple of acts that I did get to see while I was still at Woodstock. Canned Heat and John Sebastian.
0: John Sebastian did Darlin' Be Home Soon and Younger Generation.
1: And Fito De La Parra and Canned Heat did Going Up the Country.
0: We've got Mountain up next. Were you still there at that point?
1: Well, the brown acid kicked in while Mountain was on stage. So at some point while they were playing, we got up and took off. Got a bit paranoid about being so high in such a huge crowd.
0: So the four of you walked 2 miles back to your car?
1: Yeah, barefoot I was.
0: Did you just take off then?
1: No, we were way too high. Pretty tired, too, because we drove all night the night before. So I remember just lying on the roof of the car, honey, staring up at the stars, and I could hear the Dead from about 2 miles away.
0: Wow. And apparently Artie Kornfeld, the Pied Piper of Woodstock, had taken some of the same stuff you did.
1: Well, he took some stuff. There were at least three different types of acid being handed out at Woodstock. But he got his from the Grateful Dead's Owlsley Stanley.
0: A.K.A. the Bear. He was the Dead soundman.
1: Yeah.
0: And Artie needed something to take the edge off.
1: And he made the mistake of asking Owlsley, the Bear, for some help.
2: Of all the people to ask, I was so not into the acid thing.
1: Yeah.
2: Who would ask Owlsley for a pill? And all I asked was, you know, something like a Dexedrine or a diet pill? Because I've been up for 72 hours and I got work to do.
1: Uh-huh.
2: And Ozzy gives me two pills. So Linda takes one and I take one. And I assumed it was like a Dexedrine or some kind of amphetamine.
1: Yeah.
2: And all of a sudden, the band's playing. I'm sitting on the amps. And all of a sudden, I see troopers dropping from the sky, shooting people.
1: Oh.
2: And the stage goes on fire. And it was real to me.
1: Wow.
2: And Linda and I were so in love and so close, it was real to her, too.
1: Uh-huh.
2: So we went backstage, and then Michael came over to try to talk me down, and he couldn't do it. You know, I put myself in the medical thing.
1: Yeah.
2: I had to get a shot of Thorazine just to come down.

0: It's a flower power hour.
1: Mountain, and then the Grateful Dead came on, and you were responsible for some of the quality of their act that night, I'm told.
2: Well, Garcia said that I screwed up and took away his ability to play that night.
1: Yeah.
2: When I first got there, I wound up with my wife and myself and Lesh and Garcia in my trailer. We came out 4 hours later. Garcia said he never came down. He was never the same. You know, and what a wonderful man. And you know what amazed me? Jerry, did you guys ever rehearse? No. Did you plan what you were going to play? What's that? No. Did you have any idea what was coming next? No. Did you guys ever have a fight? No. Did you laugh at any show? He said, every show. And he said it was crazy because I'd be playing something and all of a sudden I hear something else, so I jump in on that.

0: Yeah!
1: John Fogerty and CCR followed the debt.
0: It wasn't really featured in the movie, the first movie.
1: Mm-hmm.
0: It should have been, but it wasn't. And I don't know the politics, you know. Who was a Warner Brothers ad? It should have been.
2: Creedence Clearwater Revival.

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1: Flower Power Hour, peace, love, and rock and roll.
2: Moving into the acts that got on late Saturday night at Woodstock, Janis Joplin had her Cosmic Blues Band. She wasn't with Big Brother anymore.
3: Janis and I didn't talk for 10 years because she scared the hell out of me when I went to visit in San Francisco. She was a trip, but boy, when I hear her now, I just can't believe how great her voice is. I mean, Jimi Hendrix was not blues. Janis Joplin was blues.

0: freaks.
1: Doug and Jack McManus, please meet Joanne at the Red Cross tent.
2: Will Gary Woods meet Roseanne in front of the stage? Please don't meet each other in front of the stage. Meet to the side if you can meet.

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1: Sly and the Family Stone.
2: Dave Capulet was the manager of Sly, and Sly and I had a similar problem, you know, and that was called cocaine.
1: Mm-hmm.
2: I spent a half hour with Sly. I was afraid about Sly because he had just caused a riot at the Newport Festival. And I said, Sly, you got to go back to the Sly I knew. These people love you, and they represent everything you're singing about, so go do it, you know, do it right. And he did.

0: And it was just my wife and myself, Lang and Wadley. We cleared the stage in the front. And when we got caught in the middle of, I want to take you higher, and Chipmunk was smart because he started to put the light up and down the field. Mm-hmm. And boy, to be in the middle of him saying, I want to take you higher, and the crowd all jumping up with their fists in the air, higher.
1: Yeah.
0: it was quite a rush.
2: Artie Kornfeld there, co-creator of Woodstock, on the Flower Power Hour.
3: Just before Artie, Sly did Want to Take You Higher.
2: Also, Pinball Wizard from The Who, Cosmic Blues from Janis, and CCR, Born on the Bayou.
3: Way back there, we heard a very high Jerry Garcia do a song called High Time, and theme for an imaginary Western from Mountain.
2: And by the time Artie was up there on stage, honey, blowing his mind during Want to Take You Higher, I was already asleep back in the car.
3: Bummer.
2: Well, we had to leave for Michigan at daybreak. We all had to work Monday, but I got no regrets. I mean, I got to be there for part of it anyway.
4: Yeah, man.
0: Pretty amazing stuff.
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4: 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On Saturday night, the airplane closed out the night. Were you still awake at that point?
10: I was awake the whole time. No, you couldn't. It was too much shit. Yeah, whatever good I had to put out of vibes, I had to put out. You know, I walked on the field. You know, I was in the performance pavilion, and I was working on the movie the whole time. And plus, I was still running advertisements. Only now I was trying to put it out softly. If you're on the way, don't come anymore, because there's no room for any more people.

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1: Let's move on to Sunday. Joe Cocker and the Grease Band kicked it off.
2: Okay, you want to know the true Joe Cocker story?
1: Yeah.
2: Okay, I'm in the Bahamas with my wife, shooting dice in Paradise Island off Nassau. And all of a sudden, behind me is Jerry Morse, who was the owner of A&M, who distributed Cocker. And my wife is rolling 27 passes, and I'm just looking. I turned around, I saw them, I go, what are you doing? He said, Artie, we got to track you down. I said, what's wrong? He said, your concert is in 7 days, and your partner turned down Cocker.
1: Yeah.
2: I said, what do you mean? He said, well, he said he saw him and it sold him and he didn't like him. And I said, in reality, Michael never produced a record in his life. And I said, wait a minute. I asked the head of the table, the dice table, can I use your farm? And I called Michael upstate. I said, Michael, Cocker has to be in. And he said, okay. It was no big deal, no argument with him. And I turned around to Jerry Morse, so I really respect it because he did a great job building A&M into a major label.
1: Yeah.
2: And I just said, don't worry, guys, Cocker's there.

Thank you very much indeed. See you again. Beautiful.

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1: Oh, wow.
2: Peace and love to you from the Flower Power Hour.
0: And if you can hear the rain on the roof here at the Bamboo Peace Palace, that is only appropriate, we think.

0: He knew just about every performer on a first-name basis.
1: Yeah, and he had partied with most of them way before Woodstock happened, including some guys that Artie was a huge fan of. That would be the band.
2: Well, of course, I love them. Rick Danko was a good friend. Robbie was a good friend. Their manager, Albert Grossman, was a very good friend.
1: Uh-huh.
2: And I had him on Capitol, so I was really into the band, and they were incredible.
3: Ladies and gentlemen, please welcome with us the band.
2: Yeah. They were incredible. Unfortunately, during their performances, when the dose that Ozzy laid on me kicked in.
1: Oh.
2: So I thought the first half of the performance was incredibly the best I'd ever heard. In the second, I wanted to avoid being shot by the Green Berets.

0: This is the largest group of people ever assembled in one place. The important thing that you're proving to the world is that 500,000 kids, and I call you kids because I have children older than you are, 500,000 young people can get together and have 3 days of fun and music. And have nothing but fun and music. And I God bless you for it.
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2: We were going to do a kind of a science fiction story, if you'll bear with us. 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

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I was at Woodstock with the hog farm, and we fed over 200,000 people at the event. 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
2: Also the band Chest Fever. Both of those acts appearing on day three of the Woodstock Music and Art Fair, August 1969.
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2: Yeah, and here we are still talking about it over half a century later, and that's amazing.
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2: And then, of course, Jimi Hendrix closed it, and we've talked about how you were just kind of waking up after tripping.
5: I was in the medical tent, and I heard Jimmy was all set to play at 9 o'clock. When he walked off the stage, I said, Jimmy, what did you think? He said, Artie, you know, you've heard me play in your house. He said, it was only average. He said, if I could have played at 9 o'clock to 500,000 people, I don't know how far I would have gone.
2: Yeah.
5: And I said, Jimmy, you were wonderful. And that Star Spangled Banner at this time with this war going on,
2: mm-hmm.
5: it really said unification against our friends getting killed for no reason.
4: Yeah, man.
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3: 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I think she likes you. Think you'll get lucky? Might even get lucky enough to pay 25% of your income for the next 18 years. You know, child support. Oh, don't worry. You won't catch nothing. Well, maybe you ought to wrap that rascal. And for you ladies out there, remember, it is still currently legal to sell rascal wraps to you. In this state. So get some yourself. Get some for your man. And get some for your next man. This message has been brought to you by Rascal Wraps. If you want no hassle from little rascals, wrap them.

0: Gators on my feet, watch these movies walk. 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I'm jealous, just energy, they press you cause they know you soft. 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
1: You can keep the fame, I just want the

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1: It's the big
0: one. 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

0: the seventh floor. 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Me and Etho sounding harder than the Primo and Nas. But this here rare, like Bacon's with the Arabic ear. Get your hands on this art, you better handle with care. Get you a frame, hang it up, and admire it. Or sell it for double early retirement.
1: Right.

Yeah. You know what it is, it's Street Soprano, you hear me? And I'm locked in here with the People's Champion. And my guy, you know what I mean? Andre Goya on the platform, WRFA. You hear me? Damn!

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1: 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Izzy, tell them how to join us.
0: Dim the lights, turn it up, and let your stress melt away. 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

0: 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I flip it in the water like it capsized. 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
1: Hold up. 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
2: Cleveland on my back. 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

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Hood niggas, when kids go to Ivy schools. I hate a bum bitch that wears shiny shoes. Y'all put seeds in the chickens like Chinese food. I'm the guy she choose, but her tongue too loose. Don't trust her, she the type to run through groups. I'm a boss.

doing out there? It's Mangolini. Yeah, I know. You haven't heard from me in a long time. Hey, I had some situations. I had to take care of, if you know what I mean. But forget about it, huh? Hey, by the way, that's the guy to the back. You can't do that, yeah? I'm on the radio right now. What's the matter with you? Freaking guys, I tell you. But anyway, here at WRFA on the platform, I don't know about those other radio stations out there. It's kind of like they make their gravy with ketchup and water. But over here, this is mom sauce, you know what I mean? So you better tune in. Saturday night, 10 o'clock, 1 a.m. That's a long time for some beautiful music, you know? Because if you don't, guess what's going to happen to you? You might end up swimming with the fish. Can I say that on there? Well, I guess I just said it, huh? Because over here, you know it's better to eat from mama's kitchen than eating at the soup kitchen. You know what I mean? See you guys.

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0: what it feels like.
1: As he fucking shit.
0: And this is what it feels like.
1: Feels so fucking good.
0: And this is what it feels like. And this is what it feels like.
1: Feels so fucking good.
0: And this is what it feels like.

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Check it out. You know what I'm doing. It's Saturday night, baby. 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This is the platform. If you ain't ready, sorry for you. Because if you stay ready, you don't have to get ready. Right?

I got homies doing life sentences, natural life sentences. And I got homies facing 20 years at the moment. That's the environment I'm coming. All I ever tried to do was flip that around with this music and try to make a better way for it. Ever said I was a role model, I know I'm not perfect, but I'm way better than I used to be at this life thing. And that's all I'm trying to teach to my youngins and everyone around me. I'm just trying to create a better path.

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1: I'm like a sawed-off shotgun, cause less is more. Hit your front door with a hot one. Player, if you wanna get some, then I got some. 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Cause I'ma give you them hands and I'ma give you the whole clip. So don't trip and don't slip, because you never stop sliding.

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It's heat home, provide PCP shrooms to these new fiends who put piece of the moon in a teaspoon. Me, nigga, big ass ego, I need room. So much work, I gotta cook it up in a steam room. I look at you and I see food, this is seafood. I make a bloodbath out of your gene pool, play with me. These old, these new, I turn a brick into a sequel. After the preview, niggas talk smack after they leave you. Leave a knife stuck in your back after they need you. I put a hole in a brick after it heat through. Pot full of magic, I bag it after it see through. I'm the past, the packaging packs full of needles in the back of the cathedral. It's bird fresh, the wings still

0: remember who you are.
1: Everything that I say, well, that's all allegedly. That's the truth is, I'm still thinking about all the lies that were said to me.
2: That's a fact.
1: There's a couple guys, well, they alive, but they really dead to
2: Fuck
1: me. A couple niggas I gave packs, they still owe some bread to
2: I
1: me.
2: I still need
1: shit.
2: Mine.
1: If you tell me that's what it is, that's what it better,
2: that's
1: be.
2: What it better be.
1: I'll be uptown, but just like uptown, I'm so heavy deep.
2: Fuck
1: can't
2: that.
1: Focus on my past, cause I'm trying to see what's ahead
2: I'm
1: of me.
2: See the future.
1: Shit. I be popping out in the spots these niggas never
2: fact,
1: be.
2: Bro.
1: Back when the coke was going up and down like a C4, niggas getting rich from going out of town as well.

0: 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We been playing with birds like Mike Tyson on the roof in Harlem. All my niggas that's still swerving with no license in them coops too hard.
1: Yo, this ain't nothing new. 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

0: Hey, yo, what's going on? It's your boy Ballistic Man in Buffalo Herd, and you are in the mix with Andre Goya.
1: I don't know why niggas is playing, man. You know what I do? Kingpin, yo. I could flow with the illest. My wordplay going toe-to-toe with the realest, but I'm viewed as a villain. Niggas always put me in the mood when I'm chilling. Trey Pound have his thoughts oozing and spilling. Y'all wanna pick the wrong side and die? My last brick came sliced like apple pie. I'm gonna laugh, but don't make me mad. I won't argue with a chick, but I'll smack her and say, go get your baby dad. Y'all abusing the privilege. It was astonished when they saw how I moved off the scrimmage, running through my division. Gotta listen, cause I'm moving different. My music ain't gonna send you to prison or get your snap box rocked like a Sam Campbell. Big Pop need a glove when you hold the handle. He bought it all cause he loved the sample. Had your chance, but you blew it like a lit candle. I play the field like Mickey Mantle. Steak with the lobster tail, made a stop at Russell's. I don't wanna burn a bridge, rather build a trestle. Niggas waiting on my downfall to see me struggle. Let's pray I don't go out like Nip Hustle. It's Piff. I mean, it's undeniable. Shit crazy. It's just, I know I got the best shit around. Like, you can't debate it. It's not up for debate. You know what I'm saying? It just
2: really is.
1: It just is what it is. You know what I'm saying? It's a 10 out of 10. But it's not often you running into a 10 out of 10 on the ground. We gonna keep it going, though. Yo, I blow it down for my niggas. All my music for go-getters. I watch who up you was with DNA or hot spitters. I'ma be the one to pull up in that flying spur with the matching fox fur. Stirring it to a blur. Thinking now we're not what we were. Living in the past, got him on his shirt. Hey, I know it's my man and sister heard him sick about it. Caught my boy without hair, so I don't leave without it. I don't organize the money all the time. Let my wife count it. Her decision's good, I never doubt it. Say a female intuition is something that we should listen to and never doubt it. Price low enough for me to take the game and drought it. Have things you never seen, places you never been. The house dirty, but the dope at 10 out of 10. The house dirty, but the dope at 10 out of 10.

special. 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It's heat home, provide PCP shrooms to these new fiends who put piece of the moon in a teaspoon. Me, nigga, big ass ego, I need room. So much work, I gotta cook it up in a steam room. I look at you and I see food, this is seafood. I make a bloodbath out of your gene pool, play with me. These old, these new, I turn a brick into a sequel. After the preview, niggas talk smack after they leave you. Leave a knife stuck in your back after they need you. I put a hole in a brick after it heat through.

0: remember who you are.
1: Everything that I say, well, that's all allegedly.
2: That's alleged.
1: The truth is, I'm still thinking about all the lies that were said to me.
2: That's a fact.
1: There's a couple guys, well, they alive, but they really dead to
2: fuck
1: me.
2: Them.
1: A couple niggas I gave packs, they still owe some bread to me.
2: I still need
1: shit.
2: Mine.
1: If you tell me that's what it is, that's what it better,
2: that's
1: be.
2: What it better be.
1: I'll be uptown, but just like uptown, I'm so heavy deep.
2: Fuck,
1: can't
2: that.
1: Focus on my past, cause I'm trying to see what's ahead
2: I'm
1: of me.
2: The future
1: shit. I'll be popping out in the spots these niggas never
2: fact,
1: be.
2: Bro.
1: Back when the coke was going up and down like a C4. Niggas getting rich from going out of town is what we

0: Nowadays, I just might change my plane because I don't like the pilot. We been playing with birds like Mike Tyson on the roof in Harlem. All my niggas that's still swerving with no license in them coupes too long.
1: Yo, this ain't nothing new. 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He think he a boss, I might send him to the store. 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

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I could tell if it's a plate, a brick or a dummy. 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

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Hey, I had some situations. I had to take care of, if you know what I mean. But forget about it, huh? Hey, by the way, that's the guy to the back. You can't do that, yeah? I'm on the radio right now. What's the matter with you? Freaking guys, I tell you. But anyway, here at WRFA on the platform, I don't know about those other radio stations out there. It's kind of like they make their gravy with ketchup and water. But over here, this is mom sauce, you know what I mean? So you better tune in. Saturday night, 10 o'clock, 1 a.m. That's a long time for some beautiful music, you know? Because if you don't, guess what's going to happen to you? You might end up swimming with the fish. Can I say that on there? Well, I guess I just said it, huh? Because over here, you know it's better to eat from mama's kitchen than eating at the soup kitchen. You know what I mean? 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
1: Butch.
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0: 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My man Andre Goya.
1: Yeah. 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

that's for mullet. Oh, it's for the oil that we fight for in the Middle East, and let's not kid ourselves about that. Okay, that's really what it's about. T is for T-bird, or winged lizard, as we like to say. H is for Halliburton, and they're no big...

And thank you. Thank you. Thanks for coming to see us. We're Cameron van Beethoven and Neil Kraker, so I know it's a little confusing to some people. Here's a song we had from a long time ago.

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1: New York State says goodbye to summer and welcomes autumn in September with an amazing variety of events. The Lumer Projection Arts Festival returns to downtown Binghamton September 11th and 12th, bringing art to life on buildings with the use of projectors, 3D animation, light, sound, and color. 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

So I'm down at the pub the other day. I'm sitting and talking. And one guy goes, hey, the best local radio station is this and that. And I say, wait a minute, Mika, what are you talking about? I said, the only local radio station in town is WRFALP 107.9. That's the only local station. It's got the local news in the morning, the local interest vehicles during the day, and then we got the local rush hour music. It's the only one. And he said, no, the other's a local station, too. I said, Minka, what are you talking about? I said, that's like saying the best local chicken wings are from Pizza Hut. So I said, listen, don't make me snap now, because you're making me snap. 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The Minka, I was snapping all day after that.

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4: 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Today, we're taking on a common problem, weight loss. Obesity affects millions of Americans and is a leading cause of death and disease. How did we get here? How do the popular weight loss injections work, and are they safe? Here's the skinny. Obesity in America is, well, a big problem. Today, more than 40% of us, or about 95 million adults, meet criteria for obesity. That's triple the number from only 50 years ago. Some of the reasons for this increase include the emergence of highly processed foods, increases in portion size, the introduction of high fructose corn syrup, and a shift away from physical labor to more sedentary lifestyles. It matters because excess weight contributes to chronic illnesses like diabetes and heart disease, as well as to cancer and premature death. One study notes one in six deaths are related to excess weight. Obesity has historically been treated as a willpower issue, eating too much and exercising too little. That led to a lot of social discrimination and shaming, which only worsened health outcomes. We know now that obesity is a complex chronic illness involving many factors, including nerve pathways, gut and brain hormones, genetics, and the environment. Using these, our bodies and brains work together to establish our energy balance or homeostasis. But these systems can become overwhelmed, and increased inflammation, chronic illness, and obesity often result. Obesity can be seen then not as a personal failing, but as a sign that this delicate system has become dysregulated. Recently, though, our obesity statistics have improved with the arrival and general acceptance of a new class of medications. So let's talk about them. Researchers were looking for ways to help type 2 diabetics stabilize blood sugar. Poorly controlled blood sugar contributes to a lot of chronic disease and death. They looked at hormonal pathways for insulin and glucagon, which control blood sugar. They looked at signaling for the sense of satiety or feeling full, and for slowing down food digestion. A natural hormone known as GLP-1, or glucagon-like peptide 1, affects all these pathways. So, a synthetic, modified version to mimic this hormone was developed. They're also designed to last longer in the body than the natural one. The effects have been impressive. Yes, they control blood sugar. Also, by affecting so many pathways, weight loss has been significant. Users of these drugs report reduced appetite, feeling full sooner and with less food. They note less craving of food, or as some describe it, less food noise, so they are no longer constantly craving and thinking about food. But these meds are not without risks. The side effects can be severe and unpleasant, including nausea, vomiting, diarrhea, or constipation. They suppress the thirst response, risking dehydration. Rapid weight loss loss results in loss of muscle mass or gallstones. Changes in the gut microbiome can cause vitamin deficiencies. They can be expensive or hard to obtain, and the question of how long to take them must be factored in. Once the med is stopped, most people gain back at least two-thirds of the weight they lost and may return to the diabetes or other health issues that led them to use the meds in the first place. Current studies only go out 2 years, so long-term effects are not yet known. So taking these meds for long stretches, even lifelong, can be risky and expensive. Gastric bypass surgery, the classic solution to permanent weight loss, may seem drastic by comparison, but it is actually more cost-effective and, in fact, results in more weight loss. Any of these solutions requires lifelong attention to diet and exercise to maintain weight and health. Each carries its own risks, and not everyone is a safe candidate, which is why a visit with your doctor is important. There is no one-size-fits-all approach to weight management, and any path requires careful planning and an ongoing commitment to a healthy diet and to regular physical exercise. And that's your Health Kit tip for today. If you have questions about your weight or your health, check with your doctor, who cares about you and your health. From the studios of KXRW and X-Ray.fm, I'm Dr. Hoffman. See you next time.
5: This is Our Living Lands, and I'm Jill Freitas. Too many indigenous families lack electricity in their homes, but on the Wind River Reservation in Wyoming, a new project is bringing solar power to tribal homes. Wyoming Public Radio's Hannah Haberman rode along with the crew to check out three homes at different points in the installation process.
6: And this is the one that's applied for the solar here, this tiny house?
7: Yeah.
6: Okay, perfect.
8: Pally Aragon lives in a repurposed shed with her four-year-old and her boyfriend in the backyard of his family's home in Fort Washakie. Right now, their houses are connected by a thick power cord, running electricity from the main house to the tiny one. But she's excited about someday.
7: Just being able to, like, turn on a light and not have to worry about the power cords.
8: Aragon works at Eastern Shoshone Child Support down the road. She looked into getting connected to the electrical pole that powers the main house, but says just getting hooked up was going to cost $2,400.
7: Because then it would go off of the whole electricity for the whole house, and I imagine it'd be the bill would be up there.
8: So she applied to the Energize Wind River program, which installs solar panels, a battery, and a backup generator. Foreman Austin Hill is stopping by to check out Aragon's tiny house.
6: We're just going to take measurements and stuff and kind of take pictures of your home and kind of look in.
8: Because it gets electricity from that umbilical cord connection to the main house, Aragon's home is a good fit for the program. Hill peeks inside to see what the solar might be able to help power.
6: A lot of the heat kind of rises in here, and so getting a fan in here would be perfect to kind of push that back down. And
8: the Energize Wind River crew is mostly made up of folks from the reservation, and the bulk of its funding comes from a Bureau of Indian Affairs grant. So far, they've got three systems totally up and running, with more in the works, like Aragon's tiny house.
6: See you later.
8: And with that, Hill and the crew are off to another stop, the Headley house. They live off-grid.
6: Good morning, Reno.
8: They've got chickens, donkeys, dogs, and a sassy pig named Jack. Their system is almost complete. All that's left is a few final touches. Jesse Dorothy is in the Headley's kitchen, tinkering with some electrical wires.
9: I'm a master electrician, born and raised on the Wind River Indian Reservation. I've been at it for over 50 years.
8: Dorothy's working with some of the young guys on the Energize Wind River crew, who are learning the ropes of the trade.
9: Just going through and checking everything out and checking the light switches, and everything's working really great.
8: Dorothy says he hopes the solar program can keep expanding, even as a supplement to those who are on the grid.
9: If this gets going really great, I'd love to see them on every, you know, the elders or the seniors' homes to give them a reduced rate.
8: Reno Headley says the new system is a godsend and that it's going to be nice to just flip a switch.
9: There's light.
8: Down the road and through a few turns is Elder Tommy LeBeau's place. His solar is fully set up, hooked into a new trailer that he's renovating and moving into. His old trailer has a wood stove and a gas generator.
10: I lived, you know, for well over 25 years without electricity, running water, sewers, and stuff like that. I live the old way, live off the land, you know, best I can in today's modern times.
8: LeBeau's spent a lot of time in the Wind River Mountains. He's a big hunter. Decades ago, he got into a disagreement with a local power company after he was late on paying a bill.
10: I was gone for 3 months on the Sundance Highway, we call it the Powwow Highway. But anyway, they shut my electricity off for $11.
8: That didn't bode well for all the meat that was in LeBeau's freezer.
10: For $11, I'm like, wow, you guys, you spoiled all my food in my refrigerator and my freezer on my wild game.
8: So LeBeau was wary of utility companies for a long time. But Hill knew LeBeau and told him about what Energize Wind River was up to. And LeBeau got more interested.
10: I don't have to worry about running to town or to a gas station to get some gas for my generator. So I got to charge my cell phone up and stuff because people forgot to read smoke signals.
8: LeBeau's big dream is to get the solar system plugged into a freezer so he can keep hunting and living off the land. For Wyoming Public Radio, I'm Hannah Haberman.
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12: Your WRFA weather forecast for Wednesday, August 12th. Today we'll have a 30% chance of showers and thunderstorms after 5 p.m. We'll have some patchy fog this morning as well. Otherwise, it'll be partly sunny with a high of 82 degrees. Tonight we'll have a 50% chance of showers and thunderstorms before 11 p.m. We'll have some patchy fog after midnight. Otherwise, it'll be mostly cloudy with a low of 61. Tomorrow, Thursday, we'll have a slight chance of showers in the morning with some patchy fog as well. It'll be partly sunny with a high of 80. Thursday night will be partly cloudy with a low of 59. And Friday will be mostly sunny with a high of 80 degrees.
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13: You're listening to the American Democracy Minute, keeping your government by and for the people. We're in North Carolina today, where Governor Josh Stein signaled he would veto a bill shortening early voting for primaries, lengthen the time for activists to challenge a voter's eligibility, and purge voters flagged in the federal SAVE database. The Carolina Public Press reports that House Bill 958 made several election changes, including shortening primary early voting from 17 days to 10. It extends the time during which a voter's eligibility can be challenged to 3 days after the election. In 2024, losing state Supreme Court candidate Jefferson Griffin challenged over 60,000 voters, tying up the election in the courts for months. HB 958 also directs the North Carolina Elections Board to use the controversial SAVE database to identify dead or ineligible voters and remove those voters within 1 week of notification to local election officials. Democrats voice concern that the notoriously inaccurate SAVE database could disenfranchise eligible voters who would not have enough time to cure their ballots. The governor said on social media August 4th he would veto HB 958, quote, because it makes it harder for you to vote, introduces unnecessary chaos into our elections, and invites sore losers to overturn an election they lost. It's not likely there are enough votes to override the veto. We have more at AmericanDemocracyMinute.org. I'm Brian Beal.
14: This is the Engines of Our Ingenuity, made possible by the Friends of KUHF Houston.
15: Today, we do not yield with a grace to reason.
14: The University of Houston's College of Engineering presents this series about the machines that make our civilization run and the people whose ingenuity created them. Robert Frost once wrote six lines that have stayed with me. He said, "Ah, when to the heart of a man was it ever less than a treason to go with the drift of things, to yield with a grace to reason, and bow and accept the end of a love or a season." Frost's words echo in the sad story of Jacob Isaacs. Isaacs was a 70-year-old Rhode Island merchant. In 1790, he demonstrated a crude rig for desalting water. The details aren't clear, but he seems to have invented a secret compound that he mixed with salt water. Distilling the mixture was supposed to take less fuel than distilling pure seawater. For a new seagoing country, the invention might have been very important. Isaacs talked to George Washington when Washington visited Rhode Island. He seemed interested, and Isaacs, thus encouraged, went to Philadelphia. He told the House of Representatives they could have the process if they would provide, as he put it, a suitable reward. The House turned to the Secretary of State, Thomas Jefferson, because they knew about his scientific interests. Jefferson was intrigued. He had tests run, and he found the solution didn't help noticeably, so he wrote a report that ended with the words, "As far as these experiments justify a conclusion, Mr. Isaacs' mixture does not facilitate the separation of seawater from its salt." In an agonized letter to Jefferson, Isaacs cried, "You must be thoroughly sensible of the injury that report has done me." A few years ago, a man came to my office with a new high-efficiency engine. He wanted my opinion, but required me to sign a confidentiality agreement. I did. And 5 minutes later, I found that his engine violated the laws of thermodynamics. It couldn't work. He'd already paid out thousands of dollars to patent lawyers, and he wasn't about to see his invention blown away by physics that he neither understood nor believed. This fellow certainly wasn't trying to fool anyone, and his idea was really pretty imaginative. That was true of Isaacs, too. Both inventors leave us with a strong sense of loss. Yet, it's risky to undertake invention. You fail more often than you succeed. But you must love and fight for your potentially wrong ideas, else they'll never grow into more than mere whims. So it is indeed a treason for an inventor to yield with a grace to reason. Our world is what it is because so many people have been willing to fight for ideas. The very fact that Isaacs, like that inventor who came to me, was wrong doesn't damp my respect. I honor them because our world is necessarily built by people with the courage to champion ideas. I'm John Leinhard at the University of Houston, where we're interested in the way inventive minds work.

0: From side dish to superhero, kimchi just leveled up. This is Sandra Tsinglo with the lowdown on science. Tiny plastics are appearing inside us due to pollution. But fermented foods like kimchi might be able to help with beneficial gut bacteria. Really? Enter the World Institute of Kimchi, a real place. There, Jisoo Lee and team identified a helpful kimchi bacterium that binds to plastic and carries it out of the gut. They measured how well it binds to plastic in human intestinal fluids, about 60% of plastic bound to the bacteria. In mice, the bacteria boosted plastic excretion nearly three times more than without it. Wow, let's all crunch some kimchi and blast out some plastic.
1: Today's Here's to Your Health segment with Dr. T. Glenn Pate is brought to you by the University of Arkansas for Medical Sciences.
2: A lump in the neck or a sore throat in the mouth, a sore throat that just doesn't go away, difficulty in swallowing, or a distinct hoarseness in the voice. These are all symptoms of head and neck cancer. While these symptoms can be caused by other less serious conditions, it's important to talk to a medical practitioner if you develop any of these symptoms. A white or red patch on the gums or lining of the mouth or unusual bleeding or pain in the mouth could be a sign of cancer in the oral cavity. An individual who has trouble breathing or speaking or has pain when swallowing may have cancer of the larynx. Chronic sinus infections do not respond to antibiotics, and pain in the upper teeth may be caused by cancer in the paranasal sinuses and nasal cavity. Swelling under the chin, jawbone, and numbness in the face are all possible signs of cancer of the salivary glands. All of these should be taken quite seriously. For Here's to Your Health, I'm Dr. T. Glenn Pate.
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3: Your WRFA weather forecast for Wednesday, August 12th. Today we'll have a 30% chance of showers and thunderstorms after 5 p.m. We'll have some patchy fog this morning as well. Otherwise, it'll be partly sunny with a high of 82 degrees. Tonight we'll have a 50% chance of showers and thunderstorms before 11 p.m. We'll have some patchy fog after midnight. Otherwise, it'll be mostly cloudy with a low of 61. Tomorrow, Thursday, we'll have a slight chance of showers in the morning with some patchy fog as well. It'll be partly sunny with a high of 80. Thursday night will be partly cloudy with a low of 59. And Friday will be mostly sunny with a high of 80 degrees.
4: This is Bird Note. I am Piper, a fourth grader in Washington State. Sandpipers first caught my attention because my name is Piper, but then I started learning amazing things about them. There are many different species of sandpipers, but today I'll tell you about my top three. At number three, the upland sandpiper. This sandpiper isn't usually found at the beach. Upland sandpipers live in grasslands and prairies. They eat beetles, grasshoppers, and even spiders. Their mottled brown feathers help them stay camouflaged while hunting. And they're pretty. My number two sandpiper is the least sandpiper. This is the tiniest sandpiper of all. It only weighs 1 ounce, as much as 3/4. By each spring, it migrates up to 2,500 miles from the Arctic to South America. And my number one sandpiper, the sanderling. First of all, they look cute and soft. They can run faster than probably any other bird you'll see at the beach. And they are very social, often moving in flocks to avoid predators. What's your favorite sandpiper? Tell us at birdnote.org. I'm Piper Byard.

Days are growing noticeably shorter now. Up here in Duluth, we lose almost 90 minutes of daylight between August 1st and 31st. In a world of artificial lighting, that doesn't make a big difference for human activities, but it sure does for wildlife. Paying attention to the skies at sunrise, especially along the lakeshore or the ridge along the lake, we Duluthians get to see nocturnal migrants on the last leg of their long night's journeys or dropping out of the sky to feed and rest right as the first daytime migrants are taking off. Ever since I set out my bird baths this spring, blue jays, chickadees, and robins have been visiting daily, and other summer residents still grab a bath or a drink regularly, but now the first warblers are appearing. So far, the only species I've noticed at my bird bath is the Nashville, but more and more will show up in the coming days and weeks. In the coming days, red-eyed vireos will start singing again. They always have a cool resurgence of song in late August and early September. When I see any in my yard, I usually see three or four. Many people believe they migrate in family units, but tracking them to confirm this is virtually impossible. Cedar waxwings are growing more conspicuous. Year-round, they feed on berries and flying insects, and right now, flocks are gathering. You can see several or even dozens perched in snags or wires and sallying forth to capture insects on the wing. They're daytime migrants, and the swirling motion of a migrating flock is lovely to behold. Mid and late August is also the season of nighthawk migration up here. In the 1980s and 90s, enormous flocks gathered above fields to pig out in the afternoon. The birds focused on stocking up on calories, and there wasn't a lot of directionality to the movements. I almost missed my little boy's very first soccer goal because so many nighthawks were darting and weaving over the field during the entire game. As sunset approaches, these groups start moving in a more obviously directional way, westerly until they clear the lake here along the north shore. And one by one, as they've eaten their fill, individuals gain altitude, now more focused on covering ground than eating. As darkness falls, they disappear up into the night sky. It's a long way to South America. This is still what nighthawks do, but as their numbers have declined, we've lost the reliability of that formerly consistent, heavy migration. It used to be easy to see dozens of nighthawks every evening when it wasn't too windy or rainy here in Duluth during the entire second half of August. Many nights we saw hundreds, and on several nights each August we could see thousands. But the flying insects that make up their entire diet have declined precipitously in recent decades. Morning till evening on many August days during the 80s and 90s, I could see bazillions of dragonflies whenever I looked up. We still have dragonfly flights, but nothing like those. And we still do have a few great nighthawk flights, but I miss the days when my kids were little, when we could count on seeing nighthawks as we walked to scout meetings after dinner. Young birders today can enjoy some great numbers, but only sporadically. Every generation of people studying natural history can't help but make their own experiences the baseline of what we should expect. When they hear old-timers like me talking about our experiences, the younger ones can't help but think we're exaggerating. This phenomenon is called generational amnesia, a term originally described by a fisheries biologist for a basic element of human nature.
with the horrifying team of anti-science, anti-environment politicians and oligarchs running things right now, making all kinds of accurate scientific data much more difficult to collect and to disseminate. I'm afraid of what Walter's generation and those coming after him will accept as normal when it comes to wildlife populations. But I'm hoping against hope that my little grandson will enjoy huge flights of nighthawks moseying through the sunset sky every autumn of his lifetime. I'm Laura Erickson, speaking for the birds.

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5: Your WRFA weather forecast for Wednesday, August 12th. Today we'll have a 30% chance of showers and thunderstorms after 5 p.m. We'll have some patchy fog this morning as well. Otherwise, it'll be partly sunny with a high of 82 degrees. Tonight we'll have a 50% chance of showers and thunderstorms before 11 p.m. We'll have some patchy fog after midnight. Otherwise, it'll be mostly cloudy with a low of 61. Tomorrow, Thursday, we'll have a slight chance of showers in the morning with some patchy fog as well. It'll be partly sunny with a high of 80. Thursday night will be partly cloudy with a low of 59. And Friday will be mostly sunny with a high of 80 degrees.
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10: Collaboration in mathematics has a long history. I'm Dr. Lynn Pascarella, president of the American Association of Colleges and Universities. And today on the Academic Minute, Kim Plofker, Associate Professor of Mathematics at Union College, examines this.
11: When you took math tests in school, the teacher told you to keep your eyes on your own paper. But the history of mathematical sciences in the real world is full of professional scientists glancing at their neighbor's work and often expanding it through ingenious discoveries of their own. In the days before modern physics and all the automated clocks, calendars, and computers arising from it, timekeeping methods and models of the universe were major scientific enterprises, and often quite controversial. Mathematicians from many different schools and cultures competed to develop theoretical models and computational techniques that were the most efficient, the most empirically accurate, or just the most impressively clever. And when they encountered a foreign visitor doing some interesting math in a different language, they called in a translator and got to work exchanging ideas. My current research focuses on a group of scholars in early 18th century India, including Hindu and Muslim court astronomers writing in Sanskrit and Persian, respectively, as well as European Jesuit missionaries bringing printed books in Latin. This was barely a century after the trial of Galileo by the Inquisition, so scientific hypotheses about the Earth orbiting the Sun instead of vice versa, and planets moving in elliptical orbits, were still somewhat debatable issues even in European astronomy. The Indian court astronomers were intrigued by these ideas, although maybe not totally convinced, while the European visitors in turn were fascinated by some of the

0: I'm Rick Smith, and this is Labor History in Two. On this day in labor history, the year was 1941. That was the day Michael Siegel, business agent for New York City's Local 3 IBEW, announced the lights would be going out on Broadway for a half an hour. Electricians had been on strike for nearly a week to protest Consolidated Edison's refusal to employ union electricians for work on its new waterside plant. The company claimed it could only use members of the Brotherhood of Edison Employees, an independent union. The walkout also affected electricians at area construction sites and at 25 defense contractors across the city. The union had agreed to exempt electricians at the Brooklyn Navy Yards, where the strike held up work on four battleships. Also, the IBEW allowed electricians at Ford Instrument to return to work, given they had orders for $100 million in defense instruments. Siegel announced that at 9 p.m. the following evening, maintenance men not on strike would pull the switches on all signs in Times Square in sympathy to bring attention to their plight. After the half-hour blackout, the IBEW continued to fight injunctions brought by the New York Electrical Contractors Association. Harry Van Arnsdale Jr., business manager for Local 3, declared the blackout had been more successful than they had hoped. He characterized the switch-off as a blackout for enlightenment. Naval officials complained, however, that the strike held up vital defense projects. Newspapers noted that Broadwayites suddenly noticed the moon when the estimated 10 million watts of super lighting was turned off. A Times Square veteran noted it was the darkest since 1918 when a Zeppelin raid alarm caused a blackout. The strike was called off a week later when Con Ed acknowledged its previous agreement with the IBEW. Labor History in Two brought to you by the Illinois Labor History Society and The Rick Smith Show. For more information, go to laborhistoryin2.com.
1: Crisis at the Great Salt Lake. I'm Randy Simon, and this is Earthwise, a look at our changing environment. The Great Salt Lake in Utah is the largest saltwater lake in the Western Hemisphere. Nearly 80% of Utah's population lives within the lake's watershed, and it contributes over $1.3 billion to the state's GDP each year. It is rapidly disappearing, and some estimates warn that it could collapse entirely within the next 5 years. Since 1850, the lake has lost 73% of its water and 60% of its surface area. Annually, the lake is losing around 2 million acre-feet of water. As more people have moved to the region, the water that historically fed the lake has increasingly been diverted for agricultural, municipal, and industrial needs. On top of that, over the past few decades, climate change and the worst mega-drought in over 1,000 years have altered the cyclical climate conditions that have always sustained the lake. This year saw the smallest snowpack in Utah on record, so conditions at the lake have reached crisis proportions. Utah State Legislature has passed laws to help increase water levels and have earmarked more funding for water conservation programs. There are several forthcoming and proposed programs aimed at salvaging the lake. A new $815 million water reclamation facility will return millions of gallons of treated wastewater a day to an arm of the lake. There may be $1 billion in federal aid, which could be used to develop a network of pipelines that could funnel water from wetter regions of the U.S. New desalination plants in California could also pipe additional water to the lake. Earthwise is a production of WAMC. 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
2: Your WRFA weather forecast for Wednesday, August 12th. Today we'll have a 30% chance of showers and thunderstorms after 5 p.m. We'll have some patchy fog this morning as well. Otherwise, it'll be partly sunny with a high of 82 degrees. Tonight we'll have a 50% chance of showers and thunderstorms before 11 p.m. We'll have some patchy fog after midnight. Otherwise, it'll be mostly cloudy with a low of 61. Tomorrow, Thursday, we'll have a slight chance of showers in the morning with some patchy fog as well. It'll be partly sunny with a high of 80. Thursday night will be partly cloudy with a low of 59. And Friday will be mostly sunny with a high of 80 degrees.
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4: 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Or would you rather be a

0: In the late 1930s, Babcock was a radio DJ in need of a moniker makeover. A friend suggested Jimmy Van Heusen after seeing a billboard for the clothing company. It stuck, and Van Heusen would become a legendary composer, winning an Emmy and four Oscars, one of them for this song. This is Bing Crosby with Swingin' on a Star from the 1944 film Goin' My Way.
1: Carry moonbeams home in a jar and be better off than you are.
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0: Van Heusen was also a longtime collaborator and close personal friend of Ole Blue Eyes. He's even buried in the Sinatra family plot under a grave marker that reads, Swingin' on a Star.
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0: 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I'm Brett Barry.
3: I'm Dr. Anthony Lizerwitz, and this is Climate Connections. Climate change is increasingly disrupting kids' education. When extreme weather hits, schools often close for kids' safety. Hurricanes, floods, storms, snow, freezing cold, and wildfire smoke can all prompt schools to shut their doors or send kids home early. And many schools, especially in northern areas, lack air conditioning and have had to close during extreme heat waves.
4: Those are schools that were built without cooling that now need cooling.
3: Jonathan Klein is the CEO of the climate and education nonprofit Undaunted K-12. His group maps instances across the U.S. when a school day or school activity was canceled, delayed, or cut short by extreme weather.
4: Every time we hear of a school disrupted by extreme weather, we put it on the map.
3: Klein says that in the 2024 to 2025 school year, extreme weather disrupted school for 9 million students. And this past year, in his state of California, students lost about 500,000 hours of instructional time. When school is canceled, parents may have to skip work to stay home with their kids, and many families also rely on school breakfast and lunch, so the impacts go far beyond lost learning time. Climate Connections is produced by the Yale Center for Environmental Communication. 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
6: Hi there, I'm Thane Maynard. The story of invasive fire ants in Florida begins far from the state's borders. These ants, native to South America, first reached the United States by accident in the early 20th century. They arrived at the port of Mobile, Alabama, transported in soil used as ballast on ships. Two species made the journey, the black imported fire ant, which appeared around 1918, and the more aggressive red imported fire ant, which arrived in the late 1930s. Once established, red imported fire ants began spreading rapidly throughout the Southeast. Their movement into Florida during the 1940s and 50s was driven not by climate shifts, but by human activity, especially the transport of infested soil, nursery plants, and landscaping materials. Highways, railroads, and expanding development unintentionally accelerated their spread. Florida's warm, humid environment gave these invasive ants ideal conditions to thrive. With few natural predators and the ability to reproduce quickly, fire ants expanded steadily through the latter half of the 20th century, eventually becoming entrenched across the entire state.
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0: Your WRFA weather forecast for Wednesday, August 12th. Today, we'll have a 30% chance of showers and thunderstorms after 5 p.m. We'll have some patchy fog this morning as well. Otherwise, it'll be partly sunny with a high of 82 degrees. Tonight, we'll have a 50% chance of showers and thunderstorms before 11 p.m. We'll have some patchy fog after midnight. Otherwise, it'll be mostly cloudy with a low of 61. Tomorrow, Thursday, we'll have a slight chance of showers in the morning with some patchy fog as well. It'll be partly sunny with a high of 80. Thursday night will be partly cloudy with a low of 59. And Friday will be mostly sunny with a high of 80 degrees.
1: Good morning. Welcome to Poetry Moment. I'm Joseph Williams, and today I'm going to be reading a poem titled Admiration, Influence, and Boyhood by me. I knew all the corners of the property, from the orchard to the rickety cottonwoods. We built a fence along the power lines, clear cut like a raceway, a parallel excursion, not but a stone's throw from the center of the fescue and crabgrass sponge seething with white clover flowers we all fondly called yard space. That fence my brothers and I helped our father to build, something about barriers and privacy. But I know he thought himself a protector and a storyteller, with all the subtleties of Max Lucado. I wanted so badly to be like him, to be him. A rugged burlap husk of a man who knew how to work, hands coarse and rough like brittle sandpaper. What else could a boy like me aspire to be? Me sweating through the yard work and evening construction, a provider has to get their start some way. With something, with someone. They're surrounded with other boys, men, and more men. I had to know I was not raised to be a weak individual. I was relied on, trusted, exalted by fathers, grandfathers, and deities. Call me prophet where I nurture the places I walk. Boyish hands have to bleed before the callus grows, before the man can be made. So I diligently tore the skin. Also that I might hear him say, I am his good son and know that I am now enough. This has been Poetry Moment. I'm Joseph Williams, and that was my poem titled Admiration, Influence, and Boyhood from my poetry collection titled Ley Lines.
2: 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Sand is incredibly common. 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But for our purposes, that's not the right kind of sand. We use sand in concrete to make bridges and roads, buildings, houses, and power plants. We use it in glass making, for windows, computer chips, solar panels, and much more. We use it for hydraulic fracturing to prop open cracks in shale deposits so oil and gas can flow. In all, we use billions of tons of sand every year, but only a certain kind will do. Beach sand is often mixed with salt. If used in concrete, it can corrode the reinforcing steel. And the grains of beach sand, and especially desert sand, are often rounded by waves or wind. Concrete needs angular grains that lock together. Hydraulic fracturing needs hard grains that can withstand pressure. And glassmaking needs almost pure quartz. That means, for most uses, the ideal sand is angular, well-sorted quartz. And that's only found in a few places. Rivers and streams are natural sorting machines. They break down and wash out weaker minerals, leaving quartz sand in bars and banks, which can be dredged or mined. Through time, many of these quartz sand deposits were lithified into sandstone, which today can be ground back into sand. Our demand is so great that this once common material is becoming scarce, spawning a lucrative international trade for the right kind of sand. I'm Scott Tinker.
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4: Exploring science in the sea. At the time of the dinosaurs, the oceans were filled with lots of big, scary creatures. The biggest and scariest might have been some king-size ancestors of the modern octopus. Some recent research says these monsters could have been as long as a big rig truck. And they would have been smart, critters you wouldn't want to see in the flesh. Scientists looked at the fossilized jawbones of 15 specimens that were already known, and they used a sophisticated imaging technique plus AI to scan a dozen others that hadn't been recognized as octopus relatives. All of the fossils were found in Japan or on Canada's Pacific coast. The octopuses lived between 72 million and 100 million years ago. To determine the size of the creatures, the scientists compared the jawbones to those of modern octopuses. They found that the old guys comprised two species. The largest of them could have reached more than 60 feet long. The scientists also found that most of the jawbones were chipped and eroded. They'd lost up to a tenth of their original volume. That means the creatures used their jaws to crack the shells and bones of lots of smaller prey. Many of the jaws were eroded more on one side than the other. That suggests the octopuses preferred to use one side of their body more than the other, just as people prefer one hand over the other. That's considered a sign of intelligence. So these smart, giant creatures could have been the top ocean predators in the age of the dinosaurs. Science in the Sea is a production of the University of Texas Marine Science Institute and is on the web at scienceandthesea.org. I'm Holly Brawley.

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4: Good morning. It's Wednesday, August 12th. Today's weather will have a chance of showers and thunderstorms. It'll be partly sunny with a high of 82 degrees. I'm Julia Cecil-Hanley with your WRFA News. Jamestown City Council has approved a four-year contract with the City Public Works Union employees by a vote of 7-1. The contract between the City of Jamestown and Local 418 American Federation of State, County, and Municipal Employees Bargaining Unit is retroactive to January 1, 2026 and continues through December 31, 2029. Councilmember at-large Dan Gonzalez was the sole no vote against the contract. Mayor Kim Eklund gave credit to the union and internal negotiating team for their work on the contract. She said the terms are a win-win for both groups.
5: Some salary increases, minimal for this contract for the first 2 years to offset no insurance increase premium the first year, trying to bring everybody in line to equal everybody, other union, as to where they're at on the salaries, as well as longevity things had some slight increases. We added a five-year stipend for longevity for employees in that union.
4: Eklund said the biggest item that won't have immediate savings is a reduction in the amount of sick time an employee can cash out upon retirement being dropped from 200 days to 140 days. She said this will apply to employees hired after January 1st. The city is now current on contracts with all bargaining units. A Lakewood man has been arrested on rape charges. The Chautauqua County Sheriff's Office said an investigation on July 18th found that 29-year-old Alex Rosage allegedly engaged in sexual contact with two female girls under the age of 13. Rosage has been charged with first-degree rape and forcible touching. He was taken into custody by Chautauqua County Sheriff's Office Road Patrol and sent to the county jail to await arraignment. Rosage will appear on the charges in Portland Town Court. A sex offender in Jamestown has been arrested for allegedly possessing and distributing child sexual abuse materials. U.S. Attorney Michael DiGiacomo announced that 42-year-old Eric A. Brown was arrested after an investigation that started in February 2025 by New York State Police regarding files of suspected child sexual abuse materials being uploaded to Cora. On June 24th, investigators conducted a search warrant on Brown's Van Buren Street residence and seized two cell phones. Those phones allegedly contained suspected child sexual abuse materials. Brown is a level one sex offender in New York State following a 2015 conviction for possessing sexual performance by a child. If convicted on the charges of distribution and possession of child pornography, he will face a mandatory minimum penalty of 15 years in prison and a maximum of 40 years. Efforts by the Small Business Development Center at Jamestown Community College had over a $7.1 million impact on Chautauqua County in 2025. The annual results by New York Small Business Development Centers recently were released in a report. The link to the report will be available in the story on WRFALP.com. The centers empower entrepreneurs through one-on-one, no-cost business advice, training, and research that fuels New York State's economic growth. Last year, the New York SBDC served 27,414 14 businesses and entrepreneurs through one-on-one advisement and trainings, helped generate $218.8 million in new capital, and supported the saving and retention of 31,282 jobs and helped create 3,392 jobs. In Chautauqua County, 457 clients were advised, with 29 businesses started, 761 jobs created and retained, for a total funding impact of $7,154,305 in 2025. The New York SBDC is administered by the State University of New York and hosted at 20 different institutions across New York State. The Southwest Region Small Business Development Center at Jamestown Community College provides management and technical assistance to startup and existing small businesses throughout Chautauqua, Cattaraugus, and Allegheny counties. 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The Suicide Prevention Alliance of Chautauqua County has been awarded funding to address disproportionately higher suicide rates in Chautauqua County. Chautauqua is one of five rural counties receiving funding from the State Office of Mental Hygiene Suicide Prevention Center of New York State to establish sustainable clinical, school, and community-based supports to strengthen suicide prevention efforts. Madison, Putnam, Tioga, and Cayuga counties are the other counties receiving this funding. Each county will receive $36,000 to perform a needs assessment, engage with community partners, and attend the New York State Suicide Prevention Conference to receive technical assistance from subject matter experts and to finalize their action plans. Recipients will then get $48,000 annually over 2 years to help implement their plans. Suicide Prevention Alliance of Chautauqua County Coordinator Carrie Rayner said, "This funding will allow Chautauqua County to move from planning to action by strengthening and expanding suicide prevention initiatives that are already making a difference in our community. From Lock and Talk, CHQ, and school-based prevention efforts to the Sudden Loss Care Team and Stronger Healthcare Partnerships, this investment will help build a more connected and comprehensive system of support that reaches individuals and families before a crisis occurs. According to U.S. Census statistics, New York State has roughly 43,000 square miles of rural land area, with about 3.4 million New Yorkers, or more than 17% of the state's population, living in areas considered rural. Between 2021 and 2023, New York counties with fewer than 200,000 residents had suicide rates that were 90% higher than their urban counterparts. In addition to suicide prevention efforts, OMH has been developing and funding programs focused on improving mental health in rural communities, addressing health inequities, and improving access to critical care. This includes expanding certified community behavioral health clinics and crisis stabilization centers, bringing the successful Safe Option Support Program to rural areas to address homelessness, and building assertive community treatment and critical time intervention teams to address gaps in care. The deadline for farmers to apply for grant money to offset costs due to federal tariffs has been extended. The New York State Department of Agriculture and Markets has announced the deadline to apply for the $30 million Agriculture Resiliency Against Tariffs program has been extended, with applications now due on Tuesday, August 18th by 11:59 p.m. The program will help offset rising costs and market loss that New York farmers face in 2025 because of federal tariff policy. The link to the applications for dairy, livestock, specialty crop, and aquaculture producers is available in the story on WRFALP.com. Farmers are encouraged to begin the application process now to ensure all parts are completed and submitted by the deadline. The tariff relief program will provide direct payments of a minimum of $1,000 and a maximum of $25,000 to eligible producers. Distribution of funds will be determined through two tracks. Track one is cow dairy farms, and track two is livestock, livestock products, specialty crops, and aquaculture. Eligible applicants must fill out a general application, provide agricultural sales and milk production data, and meet specific criteria, including applicants must have at least two-thirds of federal gross income in excess of $30,000 derived from agricultural activities as defined by New York State tax law. Applicants must produce eligible crops within New York State. Eligibility and production data must be certified by a qualified financial professional. All applicants must provide a complete substitute W-9 form necessary for payment, and dairy farm applicants must sign a records release form allowing confirmation of milk production data. Only complete applications will be considered for payment. The application and detailed instructions on how to apply, including a webinar, are available on the department's webpage. For WRFA News, I'm Julia Cecil Hanley. Your WRFA weather forecast for Wednesday, August 12th. Today we'll have a 30% chance of showers and thunderstorms after 5 p.m. We'll have some patchy fog this morning as well. Otherwise, it'll be partly sunny with a high of 82 degrees. Tonight we'll have a 50% chance of showers and thunderstorms before 11 p.m. We'll have some patchy fog after midnight. Otherwise, it'll be mostly cloudy with a low of 61. Tomorrow, Thursday, we'll have a slight chance of showers in the morning with some patchy fog as well. It'll be partly sunny with a high of 80. Thursday night will be partly cloudy with a low of 59. And Friday will be mostly sunny with a high of 80 degrees.
6: You're listening to the American Democracy Minute, keeping your government by and for the people. We're in North Carolina today, where Governor Josh Stein signaled he would veto a bill shortening early voting for primaries, lengthen the time for activists to challenge a voter's eligibility, and purge voters flagged in the federal SAVE database. The Carolina Public Press reports that House Bill 958 made several election changes, including shortening primary early voting from 17 days to 10. It extends the time during which a voter's eligibility can be challenged to 3 days after the election. In 2024, losing state Supreme Court candidate Jefferson Griffin challenged over 60,000 voters, tying up the election in the courts for months. HB 958 also directs the North Carolina Elections Board to use the controversial SAVE database to identify dead or ineligible voters and remove those voters within 1 week of notification to local election officials. Democrats voice concern that the notoriously inaccurate SAVE database could disenfranchise eligible voters who would not have enough time to cure their ballots. The governor said on social media August 4th he would veto HB 958, quote, because it makes it harder for you to vote, introduces unnecessary chaos into our elections, and invites sore losers to overturn an election they lost. It's not likely there are enough votes to override the veto. We have more at AmericanDemocracyMinute.org. I'm Brian Beal.
7: I'm Dr. Anthony Lazarowitz, and this is Climate Connections. On sweltering summer days in Austin, Texas, most homes have the windows shut and air conditioners pumping. But some people cannot afford to run their AC enough to adequately cool their homes. And if the power goes out in a storm, air conditioners do not work. So some houses can quickly become dangerously hot inside, especially older, drafty homes that allow heat to seep in faster.
8: We have a lot of houses with zero insulation.
7: And Mark Coudere, Austin's Climate Adaptation and Resilience Manager, says the threat is growing as the climate warms.
8: You know, in the 1970s, we would get an average of 10 days over 100. Now we're seeing, in like 2023, 80 days over 100.
7: So the city funds programs to help low-income residents make energy efficiency improvements, like adding insulation or reflective roof coatings, which can help homes stay cooler without using as much AC. And the city maintains a network of cooling centers where people can go during heat waves. 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
8: A lot of the people who are most vulnerable to heat are people who are isolated.
7: So he says it's also important for people to check in on their neighbors and help make sure they're safe. Climate Connections is produced by the Yale Center for Environmental Communication. 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
9: From side dish to superhero, kimchi just leveled up. This is Sandra Tsinglo with the lowdown on science. Tiny plastics are appearing inside us due to pollution, but fermented foods like kimchi might be able to help with beneficial gut bacteria. Really? Enter the World Institute of Kimchi, a real place. There, Jisoo Lee and team identified a helpful kimchi bacterium that binds to plastic and carries it out of the gut. They measured how well it binds to plastic in human intestinal fluids, about 60% of plastic bound to the bacteria. In mice, the bacteria boosted plastic excretion nearly 3 times more than without it. Wow, let's all crunch some kimchi and blast out some plastic.
10: Today's Here's to Your Health segment with Dr. T. Glenn Pate is brought to you by the University of Arkansas for Medical Sciences.
11: A lump in the neck or a sore throat in the mouth. A sore throat that just doesn't go away. Difficulty in swallowing or a distinct hoarseness in the voice. These are all symptoms of head and neck cancer. While these symptoms can be caused by other less serious conditions, it's important to talk to a medical practitioner if you develop any of these symptoms. A white or red patch on the gums or lining of the mouth or unusual bleeding or pain in the mouth could be a sign of cancer in the oral cavity. An individual who has trouble breathing or speaking or has pain when swallowing may have cancer of the larynx. Chronic sinus infections do not respond to antibiotics, and pain in the upper teeth may be caused by cancer in the paranasal sinuses and nasal cavity. Swelling under the chin, jawbone, and numbness in the face are all possible signs of cancer of the salivary glands. All of these should be taken quite seriously. We're here to your health. I'm Dr. T. Glenn Pate.
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4: Your WRFA weather forecast for Wednesday, August 12th. Today, we'll have a 30% chance of showers and thunderstorms after 5 p.m. We'll have some patchy fog this morning as well. Otherwise, it'll be partly sunny with a high of 82 degrees. Tonight, we'll have a 50% chance of showers and thunderstorms before 11 p.m. We'll have some patchy fog after midnight. Otherwise, it'll be mostly cloudy with a low of 61. Tomorrow, Thursday, we'll have a slight chance of showers in the morning with some patchy fog as well. It'll be partly sunny with a high of 80. Thursday night will be partly cloudy with a low of 59. And Friday will be mostly sunny with a high of 80 degrees.
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13: Collaboration in mathematics has a long history. I'm Dr. Lynn Pascarella, president of the American Association of Colleges and Universities. And today on the Academic Minute, Kim Plofker, Associate Professor of Mathematics at Union College, examines this.
14: When you took math tests in school, the teacher told you to keep your eyes on your own paper. But the history of mathematical sciences in the real world is full of professional scientists glancing at their neighbor's work and often expanding it through ingenious discoveries of their own. In the days before modern physics and all the automated clocks, calendars, and computers arising from it, timekeeping methods and models of the universe were major scientific enterprises, and often quite controversial. Mathematicians from many different schools and cultures competed to develop theoretical models and computational techniques that were the most efficient, the most empirically accurate, or just the most impressively clever. And when they encountered a foreign visitor doing some interesting math in a different language, they called in a translator and got to work exchanging ideas. My current research focuses on a group of scholars in early 18th century India, including Hindu and Muslim court astronomers writing in Sanskrit and Persian, respectively, as well as European Jesuit missionaries bringing printed books in Latin. This was barely a century after the trial of Galileo by the Inquisition, so scientific hypotheses about the Earth orbiting the Sun instead of vice versa, and planets moving in elliptical orbits, were still somewhat debatable issues even in European astronomy. The Indian court astronomers were intrigued by these ideas, although maybe not totally convinced, while the European visitors in turn were fascinated by some of the ingenious mathematical methods of their hosts. My colleagues and I are reading the manuscripts they created to find out more about how they put their ideas together.
13: That was Kim Plofker of Union College. You can find this, other segments, and more information about the professors at academicminute.org.
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This is Bird Note. I am Piper, a fourth grader in Washington State. Sandpipers first caught my attention because my name is Piper, but then I started learning amazing things about them. There are many different species of sandpipers, but today I'll tell you about my top three. At number three, the upland sandpiper. This sandpiper isn't usually found at the beach. Upland sandpipers live in grasslands and prairies. They eat beetles, grasshoppers, and even spiders. Their mottled brown feathers help them stay camouflaged while hunting. And they're pretty. My number two sandpiper is the least sandpiper. This is the tiniest sandpiper of all. It only weighs 1 ounce, as much as 4 quarters. By each spring, it migrates up to 2,500 miles from the Arctic to South America. And my number one sandpiper, the sanderling. First of all, they look cute and soft. They can run faster than probably any other bird you'll see at the beach. And they are very social, often moving in flocks to avoid predators. What's your favorite sandpiper? Tell us at birdnote.org. I'm Piper Byard.

0: Days are growing noticeably shorter now. Up here in Duluth, we lose almost 90 minutes of daylight between August 1st and 31st. In a world of artificial lighting, that doesn't make a big difference for human activities, but it sure does for wildlife. Paying attention to the skies at sunrise, especially along the lakeshore or the ridge along the lake, we Duluthians get to see nocturnal migrants on the last leg of their long night's journeys or dropping out of the sky to feed and rest right as the first daytime migrants are taking off. Ever since I set out my bird baths this spring, blue jays, chickadees, and robins have been visiting daily, and other summer residents still grab a bath or a drink regularly, but now the first warblers are appearing. So far, the only species I've noticed at my bird bath is the Nashville, but more and more will show up in the coming days and weeks. In the coming days, red-eyed vireos will start singing again. They always have a cool resurgence of song in late August and early September. When I see any in my yard, I usually see three or four. Many people believe they migrate in family units, but tracking them to confirm this is virtually impossible. Cedar waxwings are growing more conspicuous. Year-round, they feed on berries and flying insects, and right now flocks are gathering. You can see several or even dozens perched in snags or wires and sallying forth to capture insects on the wing. They're daytime migrants, and the swirling motion of a migrating flock is lovely to behold. Mid and late August is also the season of nighthawk migration up here. In the 1980s and 90s, enormous flocks gathered above fields to pig out in the afternoon. The birds focused on stocking up on calories, and there wasn't a lot of directionality to the movements. I almost missed my little boy's very first soccer goal because so many nighthawks were darting and weaving over the field during the entire game. As sunset approaches, these groups start moving in a more obviously directional way, westerly until they clear the lake here along the north shore. And one by one, as they've eaten their fill, individuals gain altitude, now more focused on covering ground than eating. As darkness falls, they disappear up into the night sky. It's a long way to South America. This is still what nighthawks do, but as their numbers have declined, we've lost the reliability of that formerly consistent, heavy migration. It used to be easy to see dozens of nighthawks every evening when it wasn't too windy or rainy here in Duluth during the entire second half of August. Many nights we saw hundreds, and on several nights each August we could see thousands. But the flying insects that make up their entire diet have declined precipitously in recent decades. Morning till evening on many August days during the 80s and 90s, I could see bazillions of dragonflies whenever I looked up. We still have dragonfly flights, but nothing like those. And we still do have a few great nighthawk flights, but I miss the days when my kids were little, when we could count on seeing nighthawks as we walked to scout meetings after dinner. Young birders today can enjoy some great numbers, but only sporadically. Every generation of people studying natural history can't help but make their own experiences the baseline of what we should expect. When they hear old-timers like me talking about our experiences, the younger ones can't help but think we're exaggerating. This phenomenon is called generational amnesia, a term originally described by a fisheries biologist for a basic element of human nature. with the horrifying team of anti-science, anti-environment politicians and oligarchs running things right now, making all kinds of accurate scientific data much more difficult to collect and to disseminate. I'm afraid of what Walter's generation and those coming after him will accept as normal when it comes to wildlife populations. But I'm hoping against hope that my little grandson will enjoy huge flights of nighthawks moseying through the sunset sky every autumn of his lifetime. I'm Laura Erickson, speaking for the birds.
1: Good morning. Welcome to Poetry Moment. I'm Joseph Williams, and today I'm going to be reading a poem titled Admiration, Influence, and Boyhood by me. I knew all the corners of the property, from the orchard to the rickety cottonwoods. We built a fence along the power lines, clear cut like a raceway, a parallel excursion, not but a stone's throw from the center of the fescue and crabgrass sponge seething with white clover flowers we all fondly called yard space. That fence my brothers and I helped our father to build, something about barriers and privacy, but I know he thought himself a protector and a storyteller with all the subtleties of Max Lucado. I wanted so badly to be like him, to be him. A rugged burlap husk of a man who knew how to work. Hands coarse and rough like brittle sandpaper. What else could a boy like me aspire to be? Me sweating through the yard work and evening construction. A provider has to get their start some way, with something, with someone. They're surrounded with other boys, men, and more men. I had to know I was not raised to be a weak individual. I was relied on, trusted, exalted by fathers, grandfathers, and deities. Call me prophet where I nurture the places I walk. Boyish hands have to bleed before the callus grows, before the man can be made. So I diligently tore the skin, all so that I might hear him say, I am his good son and know that I am now enough. This has been Poetry Moment. I'm Joseph Williams, and that was my poem titled Admiration, Influence, and Boyhood from my poetry collection titled Ley Lines.
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3: Your WRFA weather forecast for Wednesday, August 12th. Today we'll have a 30% chance of showers and thunderstorms after 5 p.m. We'll have some patchy fog this morning as well. Otherwise, it'll be partly sunny with a high of 82 degrees. Tonight we'll have a 50% chance of showers and thunderstorms before 11 p.m. We'll have some patchy fog after midnight. Otherwise, it'll be mostly cloudy with a low of 61. Tomorrow, Thursday, we'll have a slight chance of showers in the morning with some patchy fog as well. It'll be partly sunny with a high of 80. Thursday night will be partly cloudy with a low of 59. And Friday will be mostly sunny with a high of 80 degrees.
2: 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You may be wondering, what is underwriting? 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We don't give prices for services or product calls to action like stop by today. We don't use comparison words like the best or the cheapest, and we don't crowd our airwaves so that your business message is actually heard. The goal of underwriting on WRFA is to provide transparency to our listeners about our funding and where it comes from, while recognizing those businesses and organizations by name, along with details like who, what, where, and when. And we also feature all underwriters on our website, and we also offer discounts to fellow nonprofits. If you'd like your business or organization on the air, all while helping WRFA stay on the airwaves, contact me at amerchant@reglene.com. 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
5: Hi there, I'm Thane Maynard. Tree kangaroos, unique marsupials that live primarily in the rainforests of New Guinea and northeastern Australia, are facing an uncertain future. Unlike their ground-dwelling relatives, these animals have adapted to life in the trees, with strong limbs, long tails for balance, and the ability to leap between branches. However, this specialization also makes all 14 tree kangaroo species highly vulnerable to environmental changes. Today, many species of tree kangaroos are classified as threatened or endangered. The greatest threat they face is habitat loss due to deforestation, as forests are cleared for agriculture, logging, and human settlement. Because tree kangaroos rely on dense, continuous forest canopies, even small amounts of habitat fragmentation can isolate populations and reduce their chances of survival. In addition, hunting for food and traditional practices continues to put pressure on some populations. Conservation efforts are underway to protect these animals, including habitat preservation, community education, and research programs. Conservationists are working with local communities to promote sustainable land use and reduce hunting.
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6: Exploring science in the sea. At the time of the dinosaurs, the oceans were filled with lots of big, scary creatures. The biggest and scariest might have been some king-size ancestors of the modern octopus. Some recent research says these monsters could have been as long as a big rig truck. And they would have been smart, critters you wouldn't want to see in the flesh. Scientists looked at the fossilized jawbones of 15 specimens that were already known. And they used a sophisticated imaging technique, plus AI, to scan a dozen others that hadn't been recognized.

0: lots of smaller prey. Many of the jaws were eroded more on one side than the other. That suggests the octopuses preferred to use one side of their body more than the other, just as people prefer one hand over the other. That's considered a sign of intelligence. So these smart, giant creatures could have been the top ocean predators in the age of the dinosaurs. Science in the Sea is a production of the University of Texas Marine Science Institute and is on the web at scienceandthesea.org. I'm Holly Brawley.
1: Crisis at the Great Salt Lake. I'm Randy Simon, and this is Earthwise, a look at our changing environment. The Great Salt Lake in Utah is the largest saltwater lake in the Western Hemisphere. Nearly 80% of Utah's population lives within the lake's watershed, and it contributes over $1.3 billion to the state's GDP each year. It is rapidly disappearing, and some estimates warn that it could collapse entirely within the next 5 years. Since 1850, the lake has lost 73% of its water and 60% of its surface area. Annually, the lake is losing around 2 million acre-feet of water. As more people have moved to the region, the water that historically fed the lake has increasingly been diverted for agricultural, municipal, and industrial needs. On top of that, over the past few decades, climate change and the worst megadrought in over 1,000 years have altered the cyclical climate conditions that have always sustained the lake. This year saw the smallest snowpack in Utah on record, so conditions at the lake have reached crisis proportions. Utah State Legislature has passed laws to help increase water levels and have earmarked more funding for water conservation programs. There are several forthcoming and proposed programs aimed at salvaging the lake. A new $815 million water reclamation facility will return millions of gallons of treated wastewater a day to an arm of the lake. There may be $1 billion in federal aid, which could be used to develop a network of pipelines that could funnel water from wetter regions of the U.S. New desalination plants in California could also pipe additional water to the lake. Earthwise is a production of WAMC. 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
4: Good morning. It's Wednesday, August 12th. Today's weather will have a chance of showers and thunderstorms. It'll be partly sunny with a high of 82 degrees. I'm Julia Cecil-Hanley with your WRFA News. Jamestown City Council has approved a four-year contract with the City Public Works Union employees by a vote of 7-1. The contract between the City of Jamestown and Local 418 American Federation of State, County, and Municipal Employees Bargaining Unit is retroactive to January 1, 2026 and continues through December 31, 2029. Council member at large Dan Gonzalez was the sole no vote against the contract. Mayor Kim Eklund gave credit to the union and internal negotiating team for their work on the contract. She said the terms are a win-win for both groups.
5: Some salary increases, minimal for this contract for the first 2 years to offset no insurance increase premium the first year, trying to bring everybody in line to equal everybody, other union, as to where they're at on the salaries, as well as longevity things had some slight increases. We added a five-year stipend for longevity for employees in that union.
4: Eklund said the biggest item that won't have immediate savings is a reduction in the amount of sick time that an employee can cash out upon retirement being dropped from 200 days to 140 days. She said this will apply to employees hired after January 1st. The city is now current on contracts with all bargaining units. A Lakewood man has been arrested on rape charges. The Chautauqua County Sheriff's Office said an investigation on July 18th found that 29-year-old Alex Rosage allegedly engaged in sexual contact with two female girls under the age of 13. Rosage has been charged with first-degree rape and forcible touching. He was taken into custody by Chautauqua County Sheriff's Office Road Patrol and sent to the county jail to await arraignment. Rosage will appear on the charges in Portland Town Court. A sex offender in Jamestown has been arrested for allegedly possessing and distributing child sexual abuse materials. U.S. Attorney Michael DiGiacomo announced that 42-year-old Eric A. Brown was arrested after an investigation that started in February 2025 by New York State Police regarding files of suspected child sexual abuse materials being uploaded to Cora. On June 24th, investigators conducted a search warrant on Brown's Van Buren Street residence and seized two cell phones. Those phones allegedly contained suspected child sexual abuse materials. Brown is a level one sex offender in New York State following a 2015 conviction for possessing sexual performance by a child. If convicted on the charges of distribution and possession of child pornography, he will face a mandatory minimum penalty of 15 years in prison and a maximum of 40 years. Efforts by the Small Business Development Center at Jamestown Community College had over a $7.1 million impact on Chautauqua County in 2025. The annual results by New York Small Business Development Centers recently were released in a report. The link to the report will be available in the story on WRFALP.com. The centers empower entrepreneurs through one-on-one, no-cost business advice, training, and research that fuels New York State's economic growth. Last year, the New York's SBDC served 27,414 businesses and entrepreneurs through one-on-one advisement and trainings, helped generate $218.8 million in new capital, and supported the saving and retention of 31,282 jobs and helped create 3,392 jobs. In Chautauqua County, 457 clients were advised, with 29 businesses started, 761 jobs created and retained, for a total funding impact of $7,154,305 in 2025. The New York SBDC is is administered by the State University of New York and hosted at 20 different institutions across New York State. The Southwest Region Small Business Development Center at Jamestown Community College provides management and technical assistance to startup and existing small businesses throughout Chautauqua, Cattaraugus, and Allegheny counties. 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The Suicide Prevention Alliance of Chautauqua County has been awarded funding to address disproportionately higher suicide rates in Chautauqua County. Chautauqua is one of five rural counties receiving funding from the State Office of Mental Hygiene Suicide Prevention Center of New York State to establish sustainable clinical, school, and community-based supports to strengthen suicide prevention efforts. Madison, Putnam, Tioga, and Cayuga counties are the other counties receiving this funding. Each county will receive $36,000 to perform a needs assessment, engage with community partners, and attend the New York State Suicide Prevention Conference to receive technical assistance from subject matter experts and to finalize their action plans. Recipients will then get $48,000 annually over 2 years to help implement their plans. Suicide Prevention Alliance of Chautauqua County Coordinator Carrie Rayner said, "This funding will allow Chautauqua County to move from planning to action by strengthening and expanding suicide prevention initiatives that are already making a difference in our community. From Lock and Talk, CHQ, and school-based prevention efforts to the Sudden Loss Care Team and Stronger Healthcare Partnerships, this investment will help build a more connected and comprehensive system of support that reaches individuals and families before a crisis occurs. According to U.S. Census statistics, New York State has roughly 43,000 square miles of rural land area with about 3.4 million New Yorkers, or more than 17% of the state's population, living in areas considered rural. Between 2021 and 2023, New York counties with fewer than 200,000 residents had suicide rates that were 90% higher than their urban counterparts. In addition to suicide prevention efforts, OMH has been developing and funding programs focused on improving mental health in rural communities, addressing health inequities, and improving access to critical care. This includes expanding certified community behavioral health clinics and crisis stabilization centers, bringing the successful Safe Option Support Program to rural areas to address homelessness, and building assertive community treatment and critical time intervention teams to address gaps in care. The deadline for farmers to apply for grant money to offset costs due to federal tariffs has been extended. The New York State Department of Agriculture and Markets has announced the deadline to apply for the $30 million Agriculture Resiliency Against Tariffs program has been extended, with applications now due on Tuesday, August 18th by 11:59 p.m. The program will help offset rising costs and market loss that New York farmers face in 2025 because of federal tariff policy. The link to the applications for dairy, livestock, specialty crop, and aquaculture producers is available in the story on WRFALP.com. Farmers are encouraged to begin the application process now to ensure all parts are completed and submitted by the deadline. The tariff relief program will provide direct payments of a minimum of $1,000 and a maximum of $25,000 to eligible producers. Distribution of funds will be determined through two tracks. Track one is cow dairy farms, and track two is livestock, livestock products, specialty crops, and aquaculture. Eligible applicants must fill out a general application, provide agricultural sales and milk production data, and meet specific criteria, including applicants must have at least two-thirds of federal gross income in excess of $30,000 derived from agricultural activities as defined by New York State tax law. Applicants must produce eligible crops within New York State. Eligibility and production data must be certified by a qualified financial professional. All applicants must provide a complete substitute W-9 form necessary for payment, and dairy farm applicants must sign a records release form allowing confirmation of milk production data. Only complete applications will be considered for payment. The application and detailed instructions on how to apply, including a webinar, are available on the department's webpage. For WRFA News, I'm Julia Cecil-Hanley. Your WRFA weather forecast for Wednesday, August 12th. Today, we'll have a 30% chance of showers and thunderstorms after 5 p.m. We'll have some patchy fog this morning as well. Otherwise, it'll be partly sunny with a high of 82 degrees. Tonight, we'll have a 50% chance of showers and thunderstorms before 11 p.m. We'll have some patchy fog after midnight. Otherwise, it'll be mostly cloudy with a low of 61. Tomorrow, Thursday, we'll have a slight chance of showers in the morning with some patchy fog as well. It'll be partly sunny with a high of 80. Thursday night will be partly cloudy with a low of 59. And Friday will be mostly sunny with a high of 80 degrees.
6: 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From the KXRW and X-Ray.fm studios, I'm your friendly neighborhood family doctor, Rebecca Hoffman, MD, based in Vancouver, Washington. Today, we're taking on a common problem, weight loss. Obesity affects millions of Americans and is a leading cause of death and disease. How did we get here? How do the popular weight loss injections work? And are they safe? Here's the skinny. Obesity in America is, well, a big problem. Today, more than 40% of us, or about 95 million adults, meet criteria for obesity. That's triple the number from only 50 years ago. Some of the reasons for this increase include the emergence of highly processed foods, increases in portion size, the introduction of high fructose corn syrup, and a shift away from physical labor to more sedentary lifestyles. It matters because excess weight contributes to chronic illnesses like diabetes and heart disease, as well as to cancer and premature death. One study notes 1 in 6 deaths are related to excess weight. Obesity has historically been treated as a willpower issue, eating too much and exercising too little. That led to a lot of social discrimination and shaming, which only worsened health outcomes. We know now that obesity is a complex chronic illness involving many factors, including nerve pathways, gut and brain hormones, genetics, and the environment. Using these, our bodies and brains work together to establish our energy balance or homeostasis. But these systems can become overwhelmed, and increased inflammation, chronic illness, and obesity often result. Obesity can be seen then not as a personal failing, but as a sign that this delicate system has become dysregulated. Recently, though, our obesity statistics have improved with the arrival and general acceptance of a new class of medications. So let's talk about them. Researchers were looking for ways to help type 2 diabetics stabilize blood sugar. Poorly controlled blood sugar contributes to a lot of chronic disease and death. They looked at hormonal pathways for insulin and glucagon, which control blood sugar. They looked at signaling for the sense of satiety or feeling full, and for slowing down food digestion. A natural hormone known as GLP-1, or glucagon-like peptide 1, affects all these pathways. So, a synthetic, modified version to mimic this hormone was developed. They're also designed to last longer in the body than the natural one. The effects have been impressive. Yes, they control blood sugar. Also, by affecting so many pathways, weight loss has been significant. Users of these drugs report reduced appetite, feeling full sooner and with less food. They note less craving of food, or as some describe it, less food noise, so they are no longer constantly craving and thinking about food. But these meds are not without risks. The side effects can be severe and unpleasant, including nausea, vomiting, diarrhea, or constipation. They suppress the thirst response, risking dehydration. Rapid weight loss results in loss of muscle mass or gallstones. Changes in the gut microbiome can cause vitamin deficiencies. They can be expensive or hard to obtain, and the question of how long to take them must be factored in. Once the med is stopped, most people gain back at least 2/3 of the weight they lost and may return to the diabetes or other health issues that led them to use the meds in the first place. Current studies only go out 2 years, so long-term effects are not yet known. So taking these meds for long stretches, even lifelong, can be risky and expensive. Gastric bypass surgery, the classic solution to permanent weight loss, may seem drastic by comparison, but it is actually more cost-effective and, in fact, results in more weight loss. Any of these solutions requires lifelong attention to diet and exercise to maintain weight and health. Each carries its own risks, and not everyone is a safe candidate, which is why a visit with your doctor is important. There is no one-size-fits-all approach to weight management, and any path requires careful planning and an ongoing commitment to a healthy diet and to regular physical exercise. And that's your Health Kit tip for today. If you have questions about your weight or your health, check with your doctor, who cares about you and your health. From the studios of KXRW and X-Ray.fm, I'm Dr. Hoffman. See you next time.
7: This is Our Living Lands, and I'm Jill Freitas. Too many Indigenous families lack electricity in their homes, but on the Wind River Reservation in Wyoming, a new project is bringing solar power to tribal homes. Wyoming Public Radio's Hannah Haberman rode along with the crew to check out three homes at different points in the installation process.
8: And this is the one that's applied for the solar here, this tiny house?
9: Yeah.
8: Okay, perfect.
10: Pally Aragon lives in a repurposed shed with her four-year-old and her boyfriend in the backyard of his family's home in Fort Washakie. Right now, their houses are connected by a thick power cord, running electricity from the main house to the tiny one. But she's excited about someday.
9: Just being able to, like, turn on a light and not have to worry about the power cords.
10: Aragon works at Eastern Shoshone Child Support down the road. She looked into getting connected to the electrical pole that powers the main house, but says just getting hooked up was going to cost $2,400.
9: Because then it would go off of the whole electricity for the whole house, and I imagine it'd be the bill would be up there.
10: So she applied to the Energize Wind River program, which installs solar panels, a battery, and a backup generator. Foreman Austin Hill is stopping by to check out Aragon's tiny house.
8: We're just going to take measurements and stuff and kind of take pictures of your home and kind of look in.
10: Because it gets electricity from that umbilical cord connection to the main house, Aragon's home is a good fit for the program. Hill peeks inside to see what the solar might be able to help power.
8: A lot of the heat kind of rises in here, and so getting a fan in here would be perfect to kind of push that back down. And
10: the Energize Wind River crew is mostly made up of folks from the reservation, and the bulk of its funding comes from a Bureau of Indian Affairs grant. So far, they've got three systems totally up and running, with more in the works, like Aragon's tiny house.
8: See you later.
10: And with that, Hill and the crew are off to another stop, the Headley house. They live off-grid.
8: Good morning, Reno.
10: They've got chickens, donkeys, dogs, and a sassy pig named Jack. Their system is almost complete. All that's left is a few final touches. Jesse Dorothy is in the Headley's kitchen, tinkering with some electrical wires.
11: I'm a master electrician, born and raised on the Wind River Indian Reservation. I've been at it for over 50 years.
10: Dorothy's working with some of the young guys on the Energize Wind River crew, who are learning the ropes of the trade.
11: Just going through and checking everything out and checking the light switches, and everything's working really great.
10: Dorothy says he hopes the solar program can keep expanding, even as a supplement to those who are on the grid.
11: If this gets going really great, I'd love to see them on every, you know, the elders or the seniors' homes to give them a reduced rate.
10: Reno Headley says the new system is a godsend and that it's going to be nice to just flip a switch.
12: There's light.
10: Down the road and through a few turns is Elder Tommy LeBeau's place. His solar is fully set up, hooked into a new trailer that he's renovating and moving into. His old trailer has a wood stove and a gas generator.
13: I lived, you know, for well over 25 years without electricity, running water, sewers, and stuff like that. I lived the old way, live off the land, you know, best I can in today's modern times.
10: LeBeau spent a lot of time in the Wind River Mountains. He's a big hunter. Decades ago, he got into a disagreement with a local power company after he was late on paying a bill.
13: I was gone for 3 months on the Sundance Highway, we call it the Powwow Highway. But anyway, they shut my electricity off for $11.
10: That didn't bode well for all the meat that was in LeBeau's freezer.
13: For $11, I'm like, wow, you guys, you spoiled all my food in my refrigerator and my freezer on my wild game.
10: So LeBeau was wary of utility companies for a long time. But Hill knew LeBeau and told him about what Energize Wind River was up to. And LeBeau got more interested.
13: I don't have to worry about running to town or to a gas station to get some gas from my generator. So I got to charge my cell phone up and stuff because people forgot how to read smoke signals.
10: LeBeau's big dream is to get the solar system plugged into a freezer so he can keep hunting and living off the land. For Wyoming Public Radio, I'm Hannah Haberman.
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4: Your WRFA weather forecast for Wednesday, August 12th. Today we'll have a 30% chance of showers and thunderstorms after 5 p.m. We'll have some patchy fog this morning as well. Otherwise, it'll be partly sunny with a high of 82 degrees. Tonight we'll have a 50% chance of showers and thunderstorms before 11 p.m. We'll have some patchy fog after midnight. Otherwise, it'll be mostly cloudy with a low of 61. Tomorrow, Thursday, we'll have a slight chance of showers in the morning with some patchy fog as well. It'll be partly sunny with a high of 80. Thursday night will be partly cloudy with a low of 59. And Friday will be mostly sunny with a high of 80 degrees.
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16: Today, we've asked how we've managed to keep a genie in a bottle. The University of Houston's College of Engineering presents this series about the machines that make our civilization run and the people whose ingenuity created them. Sybilla Masters carried a patent application to England in 1712. She'd invented a new corn mill, but the patent had to be filed in her husband's name because she was a woman. Thomas Masters was a Philadelphia merchant, and she'd created means for making a new corn product they hoped to sell in England. Sybilla Masters used hammers instead of grinding wheels to make hominy meal from Indian maize. She called it Tuscarora rice. The mill went into production and ran well enough, but the enterprise failed because the English couldn't develop a taste for southern grits. 4 years later, Thomas filed another patent when Sybilla invented a fabric made from palmetto and straw. This time, she set up shop in London to sell hats and bonnets made of the fabric. Sybilla Masters was a woman out of her time and far from typical. The colonies were a man's world. She was not only the first American woman to receive a patent, she was also the last until 1793, until America had its own patent office. In 1793, a Mrs. Samuel Slater patented a new way of spinning cotton thread. Her husband built the famous Slater's Mill in Rhode Island. We still remember the mill, but we've forgotten her or her patent which served the mill so well. If female ingenuity was anonymous in 18th century America, it did only a little better in the 19th century. In 1888, the patent office listed every woman's patent it had issued. The list showed only 52 before 1860. From then until the report was issued, that number grew to nearly 3,000. That was a sure sign women were seeing themselves in new terms, but it was still a small fraction of the new patents. I wonder how we've kept such a genie or genius bottled up so long. I recall my mother. Born in 1901, she insisted on being an exemplar of the female role. She vigorously denied any knowledge of mechanical things, yet her ability was uncanny. She did everything from sewing machine repair to the three-dimensional impossibilities of Irish crocheting. And she did it all with a lazy, off-handed grace that made it look simple. Much of my mother's denial of mechanical ability is still with us. Maybe 21st century women will look back on the 1990s as the decade they finally lay claim to the inventive genie that so many women still bottle up today. I hope 21st century women will proudly use the talent that Sybilla Masters alone claimed for herself in colonial America. I'm John Leinhard at the University of Houston, where we're interested in the way inventive minds work.

0: could I?
1: The Everly Brothers released Bye Bye Love in 1957. It would propel Don and Phil Everly to music stardom. Not bad for a song they found in the proverbial junk pile. The song had been considered and rejected by 30 other performers before them. Maybe the Everlys had a thing for the underdog. A year earlier, when their first single with Columbia Records flopped, the brothers had been promptly told, bye-bye.
0: Bye-bye, love.
1: They recorded this song with Cadence Records. It went all the way to number 2 on the charts, planted firmly behind Elvis Presley's Let Me Be Your Teddy Bear. The Everly Brothers have a non-Elvis Graceland connection. 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I'm Brett Barry.
2: Days are growing noticeably shorter now. Up here in Duluth, we lose almost 90 minutes of daylight between August 1st and 31st. In a world of artificial lighting, that doesn't make a big difference for human activities, but it sure does for wildlife. Paying attention to the skies at sunrise, especially along the lakeshore or the ridge along the lake, we Duluthians get to see nocturnal migrants on the last leg of their long night's journeys or dropping out of the sky to feed and rest right as the first daytime migrants are taking off. Ever since I set out my bird baths this spring, blue jays, chickadees, and robins have been visiting daily, and other summer residents still grab a bath or a drink regularly, but now the first warblers are appearing. So far, the only species I've noticed at my bird bath is the Nashville, but more and more will show up in the coming days and weeks. In the coming days, red-eyed vireos will start singing again. They always have a cool resurgence of song in late August and early September. When I see any in my yard, I usually see 3 or 4. Many people believe they migrate in family units, but tracking them to confirm this is virtually impossible. Cedar waxwings are growing more conspicuous. Year-round, they feed on berries and flying insects, and right now flocks are gathering. You can see several or even dozens perched in snags or wires and sallying forth to capture insects on the wing. They're daytime migrants, and the swirling motion of a migrating flock is lovely to behold. Mid and late August is also the season of nighthawk migration up here. In the 1980s and 90s, enormous flocks gathered above fields to pig out in the afternoon. The birds focused on stocking up on calories, and there wasn't a lot of directionality to the movements. I almost missed my little boy's very first soccer goal because so many nighthawks were darting and weaving over the field during the entire game. As sunset approaches, these groups start moving in a more obviously directional way, westerly until they clear the lake here along the north shore, and one by one as they've eaten their fill, individuals gain altitude, now more focused on covering ground than eating. As darkness falls, they disappear up into the night sky. It's a long way to South America. This is still what nighthawks do, but as their numbers have declined, we've lost the reliability of that formerly consistent, heavy migration. It used to be easy to see dozens of nighthawks every evening when it wasn't too windy or rainy here in Duluth during the entire second half of August. Many nights we saw hundreds, and on several nights each August we could see thousands. But the flying insects that make up their entire diet have declined precipitously in recent decades. Morning till evening on many August days during the 80s and 90s, I could see bazillions of dragonflies whenever I looked up. We still have dragonfly flights, but nothing like those. and we still do have a few great Nighthawk flights, but I miss the days when my kids were little, when we could count on seeing Nighthawks as we walked to scout meetings after dinner. Young birders today can enjoy some great numbers, but only sporadically. Every generation of people studying natural history can't help but make their own experiences the baseline of what we should expect. When they hear old-timers like me talking about our experiences, the younger ones can't help but think we're exaggerating. This phenomenon is called generational amnesia, a term originally described by a fisheries biologist for a basic element of human nature. With the horrifying team of anti-science, anti-environment politicians and oligarchs running things right now, making all kinds of accurate scientific data much more difficult to collect and to disseminate, I'm afraid of what Walter's generation and those coming after him will accept as normal when it comes to wildlife populations. But I'm hoping against hope that my little grandson will enjoy huge flights of nighthawks moseying through the sunset sky every autumn of his lifetime. I'm Laura Erickson, speaking for the birds.
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5: Your WRFA weather forecast for Wednesday, August 12th. Today, we'll have a 30% chance of showers and thunderstorms after 5 p.m. We'll have some patchy fog this morning as well. Otherwise, it'll be partly sunny with a high of 82 degrees. Tonight, we'll have a 50% chance of showers and thunderstorms before 11 p.m. We'll have some patchy fog after midnight. Otherwise, it'll be mostly cloudy with a low of 61. Tomorrow, Thursday, we'll have a slight chance of showers in the morning with some patchy fog as well. It'll be partly sunny with a high of 80. Thursday night will be partly cloudy with a low of 59. And Friday will be mostly sunny with a high of 80 degrees.
6: 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We're in North Carolina today, where Governor Josh Stein signaled he would veto a bill shortening early voting for primaries, lengthen the time for activists to challenge a voter's eligibility, and purge voters flagged in the federal SAVE database. The Carolina Public Press reports that House Bill 958 made several election changes, including shortening primary early voting from 17 days to 10. It extends the time during which a voter's eligibility can be challenged to 3 days after the election. In 2024, losing state Supreme Court candidate Jefferson Griffin challenged over 60,000 voters, tying up the election in the courts for months. HB 958 also directs the North Carolina Elections Board to use the controversial SAVE database to identify dead or ineligible voters and remove those voters within 1 week of notification to local election officials. Democrats voice concern that the notoriously inaccurate SAVE database could disenfranchise eligible voters who would not have enough time to cure their ballots. The governor said on social media August 4th he would veto HB 958, quote, because it makes it harder for you to vote, introduces unnecessary chaos into our elections, and invites sore losers to overturn an election they lost. It's not likely there are enough votes to override the veto. We have more at AmericanDemocracyMinute.org. I'm Brian Beal.
5: 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Today is Wednesday, August 12th. I'm Julia Cecil-Hanley. Taking a look at our forecast for today, we do have a 30% chance of showers and thunderstorms, but it won't be until later today after 5 p.m. Today's going to be partly sunny, high of 82 degrees. Tonight we'll have a 50% chance of showers and thunderstorms before 11 p.m. We can expect some patchy fog after midnight as well. It'll be mostly cloudy with a low of 61 degrees. Thursday we'll have a slight chance of showers in the morning along with some patchy fog. Otherwise it'll be partly sunny with a high of 80 degrees. Thursday night will be partly cloudy with a low of 59 degrees. And Friday will be mostly sunny with a high near 80 degrees. Right now it is 66 degrees outside our studios in downtown Jamestown. Taking a look at our local news stories for the day, we have another update from Jamestown City Council, which was that council approved a four-year contract with the ASME bargaining unit, Local 418, American Federation of State, County, and Municipal Employees. This is unit that represents the Department of Public Works union employees, and the contract is retroactive to January 1st, 2026 and continues through December 31st, 2029. There was one no vote for the contract. That would be Councilmember at Large Dan Gonzalez, who's a Democrat. Don't know why he did not state on the dais why he was not voting for it, but the vote was 7-1. There was one abstention because Russ Bonfiglio, who is a Republican council member at large, he is a retired employee of the Department of Public Works

salaries, as well as some longevities. There are some longevity things that had some slight increases, including adding a five-year stipend for longevity for employees in the AFSCME unit. One thing that won't have an immediate savings, and we saw this with the JCAA Jura contract that was approved at the end of July, is that the amount of sick time that employees can cash out upon retirement is being dropped from 200 days to 140 days. So if you think of, and when they retire, employees are usually at the highest amount that they're going to earn. And so to have 60 less days that they can cash out in sick time, that's a savings to the city. Eklund said this will apply to employees hired after January 1st. I'm assuming she means this year because it's a contract that starts January 1st of this year. Otherwise, the city is now current on all contracts with all bargaining units. So for the meantime, at least they know what they're dealing with for the next couple budget cycles when it comes to union contracts, at least. So that was good news from the city of Jamestown and its special voting session that they held on Monday. Other things that are happening in the news. The Small Business Development Center at Jamestown Community College, which is now known as the Southwest Region Small Business Development Center, had an impact. Quite an impact on Chautauqua County for 2025. There was a statewide annual report put out by the New York Small Business Development Centers giving information about, you know, different kinds of data points. One of those is that they, for Chautauqua County, for example, they advised 457 clients in 2025. There were 29 businesses that were started as a result of people who are working with the SBDC, 761 jobs created and retained for a total funding impact of $7,154,305 last year. So if you're wondering, well, what is SBDC? What is the Small Business Development Center? This is a center that empowers people who are looking to create a business with one-on-one business advice, no cost, and they also do things like provide management and technical assistance to startup and existing small businesses. So it's not just for new businesses, it's for existing small businesses as well. And this is for throughout Chautauqua, Cattaraugus, and Allegheny counties for the one we have here. They do one-on-one advisements, trainings, and other things as well. If you are interested in seeing the full report, I do have it linked in this story. So you have to go a few pages into it to see all the data stats for each county. But yeah, this is, we don't always hear a lot about what is happening from other organizations. So it was nice to get this report from New York State to see the impact that small businesses have here in Chautauqua County, at least for 2025. We also received news that the Suicide Prevention Alliance of Chautauqua County is being awarded funding through the state to address disproportionately higher suicide rates in Chautauqua County. So we're one of five rural counties who are receiving this money from the State Office of Mental Hygiene Suicide Prevention Center of New York State. And this money will be used to establish sustainable clinical, school, and community-based supports to strengthen suicide prevention efforts. So Chautauqua County, the Suicide Prevention Alliance, they will first get $36,000 to do a needs assessment, engage with community partners, and then attend the New York State Suicide Prevention Conference, where they'll receive technical assistance from subject matter experts and finalize their action plans. And then the Suicide Prevention Alliance here will receive $48,000 annually over 2 years to then implement that action plan. So there was a quote from Suicide Prevention Alliance of Chautauqua County Coordinator Carrie Rayner, and she said that this money will allow them to strengthen and expand initiatives that are already making a difference in Chautauqua County, and that includes the Lock and Talk CHQ and school-based prevention efforts to the Sudden Loss Care Team and Stronger Healthcare Partnerships. So when it comes to how many counties are rural or areas that are rural in New York State, there are roughly 43,000 square miles of rural land with about 3.4 million New Yorkers, representing 17% of the state's population. And so between 2021 and 2023, New York counties with fewer than 200,000 residents had suicide rates that were 90% higher than their urban counterparts. So that's part of why
this money and this planning is going out for at least five rural counties, including Chautauqua County. The other counties are Madison, Putnam, Tioga.

Cayuga and Cayuga. So in terms of this funding over the next couple of years, we'll see how that works out. You've heard a lot about tariffs at the federal level and, you know, discussion about how it affects, you know, consumers, but it also affects businesses as well. And here in New York State, there is a grant that's being offered to farmers to help offset costs due to federal tariffs. And the deadline to apply for that grant money has been extended. New York State Ag and Markets announced a deadline to apply for $30 million in Agricultural Resiliency Against Tariffs program has been extended to next week, Tuesday, August 18th. And that has to be submitted by 11:59 p.m. So basically you have all of Tuesday, up to all of Tuesday to submit this. We do have the link in this story for applications for dairy, livestock, specialty crop, and aquaculture producers. The tariff program will provide direct payments of a minimum of $1,000 and a maximum of $25,000 to eligible producers. There's all kinds of criteria you have to meet, and so I encourage you to look at this story on our website at wrfalp.com. There is also a link to instructions on how to apply. There's a webinar even available as well. So if you are an agriculture farmer and you have been affected by the federal tariffs and you may qualify for this funding, definitely check it out. Taking a look at what else is going on, there were primaries in six states yesterday, and the results reveal ongoing conflicts in both parties ahead of the November midterms. In Democratic primaries in Wisconsin, Minnesota, and Connecticut, voters lean toward younger, more progressive candidates who oppose Donald Trump's immigration policies. Minnesota Lieutenant Governor Peggy Flanagan, a progressive candidate, won her U.S. Senate primary over a centrist opponent. In Wisconsin, though, Democratic Socialist candidate Representative Francesca Hong was narrowly defeated, like only by, I think, a couple thousand votes, by Milwaukee County Executive David Crowley for the gubernatorial nomination. Amid low approval ratings, Trump's endorsements had mixed outcomes in the Republican primaries. Trump endorsed Senator Darlene Graham, got enough support to advance to a runoff election for her late brother Lindsey Graham's Senate seat. But despite the president's support, MyPillow founder Mike Lindell lost his primary for governor of Minnesota. So let's talk about four different takeaways that NPR put out about everything. So Trump endorsed candidates in South Carolina's Senate primary and Wisconsin's gubernatorial race performed well Tuesday, highlighting that even amid his lowest approval rating for his second presidency so far, voters still have an ear for him. But Trump's pick for Minnesota's governor struggled Tuesday. In South Carolina, the Trump-endorsed Senator Darlene Graham advanced to a special Republican primary runoff for the U.S. Senate despite competing with several GOP heavyweights in a crowded race, and this was according to a race call by the Associated Press. Graham will now face Representative Ralph Norman in the August 25th special primary runoff. Norman, who also advanced Tuesday, is a member of the House Freedom Caucus and had endorsements by GOP Senators Mike Lee of Utah and Rick Scott of Florida. Soon after she was appointed to the seat in July to complete the term of her late brother Lindsey Graham, Darlene announced she was running for the full-term Senate seat on the president's encouragement. Trump held a tele-rally for her this week and said that Darlene will, quote, help us achieve our mission to make America great again. While no candidate was on track to win the majority needed for the Republican nomination, Graham competed in a crowded field of experienced policymakers and finished third with about a third of the vote. Two-thirds of Republicans voted for Norman and Representative Russell Fry, who were not endorsed by Trump. In Wisconsin, a swing state, Republican Representative Tom Tiffany, who voted against certifying the 2020 presidential election results back in January 2021 and denied the 2020 presidential election, won his party's nomination by a landslide. Tiffany had Trump's endorsement and a United Republican backing. Rhett Marks, an Alabama state representative endorsed by Trump, also clinched the Republican nomination for the congressional district that runs from Mobile County through the Southern Black Belt to the Georgia border. However, in Minnesota, Trump had endorsed Mike Lindell, a staunch Trump ally, for the GOP gubernatorial primary, and he lost his primary to Lisa DeMuth, the Speaker of the Minnesota House. Lindell had faced questions about residency requirements from the Republican Party of Minnesota and allegations that he physically abused a former girlfriend. He denied both claims. 59-year-old DeMuth has presided over a state house that
was almost evenly divided between Republicans and Democrats and has billed herself as a Republican with the best chance of winning in the fall. She will face four-time Senator Amy Klobuchar, who won the Democratic gubernatorial race Tuesday night. Klobuchar announced her decision to run for governor after Governor Tim Walz abandoned his bid for a third term in January. Minnesota's Republican Party has not won a governor's race in two decades. The competitive Democratic Senate race in Minnesota was being looked at as a litmus test deciding if the party has enough spine to effectively oppose Trump's immigration policies and enforcement operations. With Lieutenant Governor Peggy Flanagan's primary win against Representative Angie Craig Tuesday night in a race called by the Associated Press, it appears the base wants their party leaders to oppose ICE and Operation Metro Surge, a large-scale immigration enforcement operation launched by the U.S. Department of Homeland Security in December 2025, which heavily impacted the Twin Cities and shaped much of the Senate race. While campaigning, Flanagan brought up a vote Craig made in Congress for a Trump-backed immigration policy, the Laken Riley Act, which expands the scope of who can be arrested, detained, or deported by federal immigration officers. It passed with bipartisan support in 2025. Craig, for her part, has since walked back on that vote and said she regrets backing the bill. She also pushed back on the suggestion that she's been a moderate in confronting Trump during her time in Congress. Many of Flanagan's ads focus on Craig voting in favor of the act, and Tuesday's results offer some clues about where the Democratic base stands on the issue and how the party should treat it moving forward. Flanagan will be up against Republican former sports writer and broadcaster Michelle Tafoya, who beat out retired Navy SEAL Adam Schwartz and ex-NBA player Royce White in a race called by the AP. So, two major races that were meant to test the power of progressive candidates included Minnesota's Democratic Senate primary between the more progressive Flanagan and centrist Craig, as well as Wisconsin's Democratic gubernatorial primary. For weeks, Francesca Hong, who is a 37-year-old chef, a state lawmaker, and a Democratic socialist, had been the leading the polls against David Crowley, the Milwaukee County executive and more mainstream candidate, in a state that is purple in presidential elections. But after being locked in a tight race on Tuesday night, Crowley was declared the winner in a call made by the Associated Press, and Hong also conceded. The tight race, despite Hong's controversial track record of statements, which included canceling Thanksgiving and a lack of endorsement from Senator Bernie Sanders, signals the Democratic base is looking for change. Hong's high-energy grassroots campaign has been fueled by progressives who are drawn to her unusual background and left-wing politics. She backs Medicare for All and universal child care and has called for a moratorium on data centers, a key issue for midterm voters. Crowley abandoned his campaign in July only to jump back in days later, this time with an endorsement from the outgoing governor, Tony Evers. The reversal was a final push to channel the departing governor's popularity toward a more moderate contender. After months of a campaign that had struggled to gain traction, Crowley's revived bid pulled in hundreds of thousands of dollars, outraising Hong. In Minnesota, while Flanagan doesn't call herself a Democratic socialist, she did win endorsements from progressives Senator Sanders and Elizabeth Warren. In May, she also secured the backing of Minnesota's Democratic Farmer Labor Party. On Tuesday night, she became the latest in a series of progressive Democrats to win primaries. Progressive Democrats also scored a win last week in another Midwest state, Michigan, where epidemiologist Abdul El-Sayed won the nomination for Senate. Generational conflict. That's part of what is brewing among Democrats. So in Connecticut, 78-year-old Democratic Representative John Larson conceded Tuesday night, leading 47-year-old Luke Bronin, the former Hartford mayor and a former Navy intelligence officer, to win the Democratic primary for 1st Congressional District. Bronin was endorsed by the party, and his win is yet another sign of Democratic voters calling for generational change in the party and their willingness to move on from longtime incumbents. Earlier this year, NPR reported that this cycle, more than 80 Gen Z and millennial candidates will be running to challenge or succeed House Democrats who are 65 and older, according to a report by the Democratic fundraising platform Oath. This is a big increase from the 24 under 50 Democratic candidates who took on older incumbents last election cycle. Even as a record number of lawmakers have signaled they'll leave Congress after this year, including longtime leaders like Nancy Pelosi, many House Democrats have resisted the pressure to make way for a new generation.
Donald Trump has confirmed that he was secretly moved from Air Force One to a different aircraft while in Turkey last month due to a threat from Iran. Aboard the president's regular plane were White House staff, military personnel, Secret Service, and journalists, essentially serving as unknowing decoys. The press and the White House have a level of cooperation to ensure the president's movements are independently covered, especially in high-risk situations. NPR says often embargoes are used to prevent information from being released until the president is safe. But NPR says the Trump administration ditched the press entirely and went to great lengths to continue the ruse after the immediate danger had passed, including having the Justice Department send FBI agents to serve subpoenas to journalists covering the security issues related to that flight. White House journalists traveling with the president worked to ensure that the American public doesn't have to rely solely on the government's word at what happens. This role is even more crucial during times of war and rampant conspiracy theories. Iraq's new prime minister, Ali al-Zaidi, has promised Trump that he will disarm Iran-backed paramilitary groups, which are on the Iraqi government payroll but operate independently from the government. Since the start of the U.S. and Israel's war in Iran, these militias have intensified their attacks on U.S. diplomatic missions and military installations in Iraq. NPR spoke with Sheikh Kathim al-Fartusi, the spokesman for Khatib Sayed al-Shuhada, a militia that refuses to disarm. The U.S. placed a $10 million bounty on the group's leader 3 years ago, and he's maintaining a low profile. Al-Fartusi told NPR that KSS considers diplomatic missions to be forbidden targets, arguing that the military and intelligence functions at the U.S. embassy no longer have protected status. He added that KSS has never targeted the American embassy itself, but rather the military base within the embassy compound. KSS and some other militias are also promising retaliation against Saudi Arabia for recent attacks on bases, while others are pushing for diplomatic solutions. Your local news is coming up at the top of the hour. Thanks for tuning to Small Things Considered this morning. I'm Julia Cislaw-Hanley on your listener-supported community radio station, 107.9 FM, WRFALP in Jamestown.

0: From the Switch Energy Alliance, this is Earth Date. Sand is incredibly common. There are oceans of it, in oceans and deserts too. But for our purposes, that's not the right kind of sand. We use sand in concrete to make bridges and roads, buildings, houses, and power plants. We use it in glassmaking, for windows, computer chips, solar panels, and much more. We use it for hydraulic fracturing to prop open cracks in shale deposits so oil and gas can flow. In all, we use billions of tons of sand every year, but only a certain kind will do. Beach sand is often mixed with salt. If used in concrete, it can corrode the reinforcing steel. And the grains of beach sand, and especially desert sand, are often rounded by waves or wind. Concrete needs angular grains that lock together. Hydraulic fracturing needs hard grains that can withstand pressure. And glassmaking needs almost pure quartz. That means, for most uses, the ideal sand is angular, well-sorted quartz. And that's only found in a few places. Rivers and streams are natural sorting machines. They break down and wash out weaker minerals, leaving quartz sand in bars and banks, which can be dredged or mined. Through time, many of these quartz sand deposits were lithified into sandstone, which today can be ground back into sand. Our demand is so great that this once common material is becoming scarce, spawning a lucrative international trade for the right kind of sand. I'm Scott Tinker.
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3: Good morning. It's Wednesday, August 12th. Today's weather will have a chance of showers and thunderstorms. It'll be partly sunny with a high of 82 degrees. I'm Julia Cecil-Hanley with your WRFA News. Jamestown City Council has approved a four-year contract with the City Public Works Union employees by a vote of 7-1. The contract between the City of Jamestown and Local 418 American Federation of State, County, and Municipal Employees Bargaining Unit is retroactive to January 1, 2026 and continues through December 31, 2029. Councilmember-at-Large Dan Gonzalez was the sole no vote against the contract. Mayor Kim Eklund gave credit to the union and internal negotiating team for their work on the contract. She said the terms are a win-win for both groups.
4: Some salary increases, minimal for this contract for the first 2 years to offset no insurance increase premium the first year, trying to bring everybody in line to equal everybody, other union, as to where they're at on the salaries, as well as longevity things had some slight increases. We added a five-year stipend for longevity for employees in that union.
3: Eklund said the biggest item that won't have immediate savings is a reduction in the amount of sick time an employee can cash out upon retirement being dropped from 200 days to 140 days. She said this will apply to employees hired after January 1st. The city is now current on contracts with all bargaining units. A Lakewood man has been arrested on rape charges. The Chautauqua County Sheriff's Office said an investigation on July 18th found that 29-year-old Alex Rosage allegedly engaged in sexual contact with two female girls under the age of 13. Rosage has been charged with first-degree rape and forcible touching. He was taken into custody by Chautauqua County Sheriff's Office Road Patrol and sent to the county jail to await arraignment. Rosage will appear on the charges in Portland Town Court. A sex offender in Jamestown has been arrested for allegedly possessing and distributing child sexual abuse materials. U.S. Attorney Michael DiGiacomo announced that 42-year-old Eric A. Brown was arrested after an investigation that started in February 2025 by New York State Police regarding files of suspected child sexual abuse materials being uploaded to Cora. On June 24th, investigators conducted a search warrant on Brown's Van Buren Street residence and seized two cell phones. Those phones allegedly contained suspected child sexual abuse materials. Brown is a level one sex offender in New York State following a 2015 conviction for possessing sexual performance by a child. If convicted on the charges of distribution and possession of child pornography, he will face a mandatory minimum penalty of 15 years in prison and a maximum of 40 years. Efforts by the Small Business Development Center at Jamestown Community College had over a $7.1 million impact on Chautauqua County in 2025. The annual results by New York Small Business Development Centers recently were released in a report. The link to the report will be available in the story on WRFALP.com. The centers empower entrepreneurs through one-on-one, no-cost business advice, training, and research that fuels New York State's economic growth. Last year, the New York SBDC served 27,414 businesses and entrepreneurs through one-on-one advisement and trainings, helped generate $218.8 million in new capital, and supported the saving and retention of 31,282 jobs and helped create 3,392 jobs. In Chautauqua County, 457 clients were advised with 29 businesses started, 761 jobs created and retained for a total funding impact of $7,154,305 in 2025. The New York SBDC is administered by the State University of New York and hosted at 20 different institutions across New York State. The Southwest Region Small Business Development Center at Jamestown Community College provides management and technical assistance to startup and existing small businesses throughout Chautauqua, Cattaraugus, and Allegheny counties. 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The Suicide Prevention Alliance of Chautauqua County has been awarded funding to address disproportionately higher suicide rates in Chautauqua County. Chautauqua is one of five rural counties receiving funding from the State Office of Mental Hygiene Suicide Prevention Center of New York State to establish sustainable clinical, school, and community-based supports to strengthen suicide prevention efforts. Madison, Putnam, Tioga, and Cayuga counties are the other counties receiving this funding. Each county will receive $36,000 to perform a needs assessment, engage with community partners, and attend the New York State Suicide Prevention Conference to receive technical assistance from subject matter experts and to finalize their action plans. Recipients will then get $48,000 annually over 2 years to help implement their plans. Suicide Prevention Alliance of Chautauqua County Coordinator Carrie Rayner said, "This funding will allow Chautauqua County to move from planning to action by strengthening and expanding suicide prevention initiatives that are already making a difference in our community. From Lock and Talk, CHQ, and school-based prevention efforts to the Sudden Loss Care Team and Stronger Healthcare Partnerships, this investment will help build a more connected and comprehensive system of support that reaches individuals and families before a crisis occurs. According to U.S. Census statistics, New York State has roughly 43,000 square miles of rural land area with about 3.4 million New Yorkers, or more than 17% of the state's population, living in areas considered rural. Between 2021 and 2023, New York counties with fewer than 200,000 residents had suicide rates that were 90% higher than their urban counterparts. In addition to suicide prevention efforts, OMH has been developing and funding programs focused on improving mental health in rural communities, addressing health inequities, and improving access to critical care. This includes expanding certified community behavioral health clinics and crisis stabilization centers, bringing the successful Safe Option Support Program to rural areas to address homelessness, and building assertive community treatment and critical time intervention teams to address gaps in care. The deadline for farmers to apply for grant money to offset costs due to federal tariffs has been extended. The New York State Department of Agriculture and Markets has announced the deadline to apply for the $30 million Agriculture Resiliency Against Tariffs program has been extended, with applications now due on Tuesday, August 18th by 11:59 p.m. The program will help offset rising costs and market loss that New York farmers face in 2025 because of federal tariff policy. The link to the applications for dairy, livestock, specialty crop, and aquaculture producers is available in the story on WRFALP.com. Farmers are encouraged to begin the application process now to ensure all parts are completed and submitted by the deadline. The tariff relief program will provide direct payments of a minimum of $1,000 and a maximum of $25,000 to eligible producers. Distribution of funds will be determined through two tracks. Track one is cow dairy farms, and track two is livestock, livestock products, specialty crops, and aquaculture. Eligible applicants must fill out a general application, provide agricultural sales and milk production data, and meet specific criteria, including applicants must have at least two-thirds of federal gross income in excess of $30,000 derived from agricultural activities as defined by New York State tax law. Applicants must produce eligible crops within New York State. Eligibility and production data must be certified by a qualified financial professional. All applicants must provide a complete substitute W-9 form necessary for payment, and dairy farm applicants must sign a records release form allowing confirmation of milk production data. Only complete applications will be considered for payment. The application and detailed instructions on how to apply, including a webinar, are available on the department's webpage. For WRFA News, I'm Julia Cecil-Hanley. Your WRFA weather forecast for Wednesday, August 12th. Today, we'll have a 30% chance of showers and thunderstorms after 5 p.m. We'll have some patchy fog this morning as well. Otherwise, it'll be partly sunny with a high of 82 degrees. Tonight, we'll have a 50% chance of showers and thunderstorms before 11 p.m. We'll have some patchy fog after midnight. Otherwise, it'll be mostly cloudy with a low of 61. Tomorrow, Thursday, we'll have a slight chance of showers in the morning with some patchy fog as well. It'll be partly sunny with a high of 80. Thursday night will be partly cloudy with a low of 59. And Friday will be mostly sunny with a high of 80 degrees.
5: This is Open to Debate. I'm John Donvan. Hi, everybody. go back 2.5 centuries, and the men who drove the American Revolution, men like George Washington and Thomas Jefferson and James Madison and John Adams and all the rest, the men we call the founding fathers, sometimes just the founders, they never heard the term culture war. But now, just as we're celebrating the nation's 250th birthday, these men stand most prominently at the heart of a new culture war battle. They have been named in a report just released by the Trump administration that is accusing the National Museum of American History of being too woke. The administration is arguing that the museum, which is part of the Smithsonian Institution, does not do enough to honor the founders, and by omission is actually dishonoring them. The museum leadership disputes that. Other critics say the report itself is methodologically flawed and biased. The White House pushes back, no, it's not. So yes, we're in the middle of a classic culture war face-off. But while the Smithsonian waits to see if the White House is going to take some action against the museum, we are not going to debate what's happening there in this episode. Here's what we're asking in this debate, and we're bringing in two debaters to take opposite sides. Is it time to stop idolizing the founders? So let's meet our debaters. Answering yes to that question, it's time to stop idolizing, I want to welcome Osita Nwanevu, who is a contributing editor at The New Republic, a columnist at The Guardian, author of The Right of the People, Democracy, and the Case for a New American Founding. Osita, welcome to the program. It's great to have you on Open to Debate.
6: Thank you so much.
5: Could you tell us in one sentence, and I just want it to be one sentence so we don't launch the debate, because I'm sure it's going to be germane to your arguments. Your book calls for a new American founding. In that one sentence, what do you mean by that?
6: So what I mean by that is the taking after, among others, the historian Eric Foner, who argues that the 13th and 14th and 15th Amendments of the Constitution after Reconstruction amounted to a second founding. I do believe we have had in this country's history moments where we fundamentally rework our institutions, and I'm arguing in the book that given the political and economic challenges we face, we're due for another one.
5: Thank you very much for that. And I'm sure we're going to hear more about your point of view on that as we have the discussion. But that discussion also includes Helena Rosenblatt, a historian, a professor of history, French, and political science at the Graduate Center of the City University of New York, author of The Lost History of Liberalism from Ancient Rome to the 21st Century. Helena, welcome to the program. It's great to have you.
7: Thank you so much for inviting me.
5: Great to have you. And you were born in Sweden. Now yes. You're an American. I'm just interested, having come from Sweden, grown up in Sweden, when did the founding fathers of the United States kind of begin to dazzle you?
7: My father was a diplomat. He was stationed in Beirut, Lebanon, and there I went to the American Community School. And as a young girl, I learned about the founding fathers. I probably heard little stories about George Washington chopping down the cherry tree and not lying about it, and Benjamin Franklin. We had these little books. I know those were mythologized, but they really kindled my love for history and my love for this country and made me very curious about the founding fathers.
5: All right. Excellent background to know as we go into this conversation and this debate. And let's start the debate with our opening statements. We want each of you to take 4 minutes or up to 4 minutes to explain why you're taking the position you are. Osita, you're up first. You're arguing, yes, it's time to stop idolizing the founding fathers. Please tell us why.
6: Sure thing. So as I think is generally good practice in debates like this, I'd should talk a little bit about how I'm interpreting the resolution. In arguing that we should stop idolizing the founders, I'm not here to argue that we should no longer consider them important figures or for a wholesale rejection of everything they did and said. What I am arguing is that we should leave behind our culture of founder veneration and worship. Here, 250 years into our history, in a country that founders wouldn't recognize, facing problems the founders could not have imagined, and bearing aspirations and ideals that I don't think the founders shared, I don't believe that the intentions of the founders should continue to bind us. We should be less interested in what the founders had as expectations for us than whether our institutions and our country measures up to our expectations here and now. And there are basically three things I'd like to say in support of this point. The first is that I don't think the founders actually wanted us to revere them in the ways that we've come to revere them. Jefferson, I think, is most famous for having this attitude, writes famously to Madison in 1789 that he doesn't believe the Constitution can justly last more than 19 years or so. After that, it would be the dead hand of one generation extending itself over the generations unjustly. And he's obsessed with this question over the course of his life, actually. So in 1816, for instance, he writes to Samuel Kercheval, a lawyer and historian in Virginia, on Virginia's constitution, the following. Some men look at constitutions with sanctimonious reverence and deem them, like the Ark of the Covenant, too sacred to be touched. They ascribe to the men of the preceding age a wisdom more than human and suppose what they did to be beyond amendment. We might as well require, he goes on to write, a man to still wear the coat which fitted him as a boy, as civilized society to remain ever under the regimen of their barbarous ancestors. Now, Jefferson's a little bit of a radical in this respect, but the other founders said very similar things. Madison, Federalist 14. Is it not the glory of the people of America that while they've paid a decent regard to the opinions of former times and other nations, they have not suffered a blind veneration for antiquity, for custom, or for names, to overrule the suggestions of their own good sense, the knowledge of their own situation, and the lessons of their own experience? And finally, you have George Washington writing to his nephew, Bushrod, in 1787, just a couple of months after the convention in Philadelphia. I think the people, for it is with them to judge, can, as they will have the advantage of experience on their side, decide with as much propriety on the alterations and amendments which are as necessary as ourselves. I do not think that we are more inspired, have more wisdom, or possess more virtue than those who will come after us. And the irony of our culture of founder worship, to my mind, is it implies that Washington didn't know what he was talking about. We do talk about the founders as though they were more inspired, more wise, and more virtuous than the Americans who came after them, and certainly more than the American people today. By contrast, what I'm here to argue today, fundamentally, is that Washington and Madison and Jefferson, in their humility, in their critical distance from themselves, and their optimism about what Americans would learn from experience, were right. Two other points I want to make briefly. We have other heroes. Certainly, we've had our pick of transformative presidents from Lincoln on. I think both Roosevelt's, Lyndon Johnson, Reagan for better or for worse. People like Charles Sumner, Thaddeus Stevens, people like Samuel Gompers, Mother Jones. All kinds of characters in our pantheon of potential heroes that we don't talk about enough because I think we've lionized the founders so much. And the last point I want to make is that I don't think we should believe in the founders more than we believe in ourselves. Over the course of writing the book I just published, I was very, very struck by the vision of America laid out by Walt Whitman, where he lays out this vision of the country as a place where human agency would really be honored and human beings would flourish more than any other country that existed before. Whitman believed that the people to modernize in America were the American people themselves, that there was beauty and virtue and wisdom in ordinary folks. I think that's a kind of vision of America that we can all subscribe to, and I don't think we need the founders in order to have that kind of inspiration guide us.
8: Thank you very much, Asita. Helena, you're taking the opposite side. You believe that it is not time to stop idolizing the founders. Your 4 minutes begin now.
7: Thank you. Thank you very much for, I really appreciate this kind of debate, especially given the culture wars. It's really nice to have this sort of civil debate. And I agree with at least some of what Osito just said. And I also don't think that I worship the founding fathers, or we should worship the founding fathers. We don't make a religion out of the Constitution or the founding fathers, but I do admire them. I do respect them. I am very grateful for them. I am grateful for them having produced this amazing documents, the Declaration of Independence and the Constitution, that have lasted over 200 years. When you look at, I'm a European historian and have written a lot about and thought a lot about France. And France had, some say, 17 constitutions and a lot of revolutions and a lot of disorder and chaos and, bad stuff. And we have not here in this country. I admire the founding fathers for their courage, for believing that a republic is possible in a large state. This was not believed at the time. People thought that America would fail, that republics were not possible. They were incredibly courageous. They were brave. They gave us language that still resonates. Natural rights and equality. They gave us the beautiful words, we the people, in order to form a more perfect union. We, not a king, not God, but we, a perfect union, a union. And that's beautiful as well. And I think that can continue to inspire us. Now, there's something I also want to say that is kind of a little bit personal, but also psychologists, I think, agree that we need stories. We need people whom we can admire. And I find that what's going on today is not helpful. It's not healthy. I disagree with this phrase that we should stop idolizing the founding fathers, because I think that they're being criticized unfairly over and over again. I see it with my own students. People need stories. They need, as flawed as these individuals were, I think we need something that binds us, that unites us. And these are great models in that way for us to emulate.
8: Thank you very much, Helena. So I just want to read back my notes on what I think I've heard each of you saying in your opening statements. You've already made it clear, Helena, you're not arguing to idolize, and we don't mean that word to indicate that there's a religious worship in any sense. We mean it to say that they do have this special status, haven't enjoyed it for some time. And as you indicate, that's being somewhat challenged in certain circles now. So with that as the baseline, Ojeda is parting with that. He says their unique status has been somewhat oversold, that they have been over-lionized, absolutely acknowledges that they made an important contribution, but not to such a degree that they still merit the kind of civic veneration that we're talking about as these dazzling, ennobled figures. He wants to keep some distance. He wants to acknowledge that their thinking has not kept pace with the evolution of the U.S. as a nation and as an experiment. And finally, in general, he doesn't think that we need to look to a class of heroes to validate who we are. We don't need saints to kickstart the story of our democracy, especially as he doesn't think that this group actually put an enormous amount of faith in democracy as we understand it and aspire to it today. Helena, I hear you taking a reverse position. You do say that these men do merit a unique form of reverence, again, not worship and not idolization, but that they do stand out. You are concerned that you think that there's a trend going in an opposite direction, that there is a move to take them down a peg. You think they are relevant today because their ideas continue to be relevant when it comes to grappling with the big questions. And you also make the point at the end of your closing that there is value to having heroes, to recognizing and admiring greatness, and you feel that that was embodied in these individuals.
9: Thank you, everybody. It's time for a quick break. And when we come back, we're going to dig deeper into the question, is it time to stop idolizing the founders? I'm John Donvan. This is Open to Debate. Welcome back to Open to Debate. I'm John Donvan, and we are taking on the question, is it time to stop idolizing the founders? I'm here with debaters Ojeda Nuanevu, a contributing editor at The New Republic and author of The Right of the People, Democracy and the Case for a New American Founding, and Helena Rosenblatt, historian and professor of history, French, and political science at the Graduate Center of the City University of New York.
8: You're neither saying that they were gods on one side, nor are you saying that they were depraved on the other. We're talking about where to place them on the spectrum while acknowledging that they made contributions, but how do we rate those contributions now? So, Ojeda, I want to take this to you first, where Helena is arguing that, yes, they were flawed. And of course, very often this conversation revolves around the fact that they were, many of them were slave owners, which in the light of history, it looks like a very, very serious flaw. She also says they were one of a kind and that their wisdom and insight set us on a course that still is responsible for very, very successful outcomes of various sorts today, that they are different, they are special. And can you take that on?
6: So look, I mean, I think that the founding of the United States was an extraordinary thing in world history. I think that it was a tremendous achievement. I'm not somebody, I'm on the left, but I part ways with some people on the left who don't think that there was anything especially promising the American example and what happened to the American Revolution. I think that there was. But I also think that really taking the revolution seriously, really taking the founders seriously, means taking them seriously as political theorists, political actors, and not as a kind of a canon of saints, which I do think that we have a culture of kind of trying to make them. There's one way this debate could play out, which is, as you described, you know, we talk about the founders as slave owners, we talk about the founders as people who participated in the genocide of Native Americans, we can talk about the founders as people who didn't believe in the equality of women. I think that these things are true, but they've never really been a focus of my writing and think about the founders for a couple of reasons. One is that I don't think that argument persuades very many more people. If you've not been persuaded here in 2026 that Thomas Jefferson was not a moral exemplar because he owned slaves, there's nothing else you can say on that subject that's going to persuade and convert somebody at this point. Ironically, one of the things that we can learn from the founders is that future generations and successive generations of Americans can build upon the experience of their forefathers and utilize their experience with the institution they create to create new ones. And that actually the American people have the right to fundamentally rework their institutions if they deem that necessary. That's what the founders did in the act of the revolution. They broke from a set of institutions that they thought were no longer working, established in the declaration that it is the right of all people across all time to evaluate their systems on the basis of their principles and break from them. And ironically, we talk about the founders in a way that I think refuses to take that action seriously. We tell ourselves that there was one justified revolution in our history, one justified critical attitude toward previous institutions, and everything that's followed in America exists only to reify that initial founding. I don't think that's the right attitude to have. I think there were moments where I'm much more skeptical about the durability and stability of the Constitution they founded than Helena seems to be.
8: I just want to break in because you made a number of good points now, and I just want to give Helena a chance to respond to some of it. Helena, what would be your first response to what you're hearing from Osita?
7: I think there's a little bit of contradiction in what Osita just said, because on the one hand, we should move beyond them. On the other hand, they themselves said that the Constitution, you know, might need amending. I mean, not might, but definitely needs, and that we shouldn't worship the Constitution as it was. I have studied the Enlightenment in America and the Enlightenment in France very carefully, and thinkers like them believed in progress, believed that society was going to change over time. They were quite idealistic. They believed that things were going to get better, more people were going to become educated. And over time, most likely, the Constitution would have to be amended to account for that. On the question of heroes, we can have many heroes. There's no reason that we can't have many heroes. But let's not forget the founding fathers and demote them in this way. I don't think it serves a purpose. Yes, maybe we need to change.
8: Do you feel it's a demotion that we're talking about is happening?
7: Yeah, I do. I do. It's a demotion that worries me also. I think it's not healthy. Our Constitution is under attack. And I think it's maybe our only tool to save our liberal democracy. And so to start talking about changing it right now, I just don't agree with. I think that in saying let's stop idolizing the founding fathers, we can say that by looking at them this way from our perspective today, there's a fear that we're idolizing ourselves. You know, we're standing in judgment from our perspective with our values today. And what are people going to say about us? How are you sure that writing a new constitution, a new founding, how it's going to be any better than what has survived for over 200 years?
8: Osita?
6: I certainly hope that 200 years from now, given that I fully expect Americans in the future, if we're still lucky enough to be around, will know more than we do, have studied political issues more than we have had debates about what their values ought to be. I fully expect that they'll come to different conclusions about the nature of government and what government should look like than we might have now. And I think that they should have the right, 200 years from now, or whenever it happens to be, to work their institutions on that basis. That's, I think, the founders' perspective. They really believed in the possibility of learning from experience, as you say, to take what's you've been given, to work with it for some time, have debates, have arguments, and then maybe come to a different set of conclusions. I think the problem now is that we have a constitution that is one of the hardest in the world to amend. It hasn't kicked around so long purely because it was perfect and they got everything right, but it's actually very, very structurally difficult to make the kinds of amendments that the founders imagined. And that's despite the fact that I think we do have very, very deep structural flaws that are worth addressing, that are frustrating our ability to make policies and that are deranging our politics. And I think that the culture of believing that the founders got everything right or got most things right in 1787 prevents us from seeing those flaws.
8: So that is what you say is fundamentally the problem with the kind of, again, I'm going to use the term hero worship, knowing that that's not a term that Helena is embracing. You say that the harm in that is that it causes us to avoid seriously questioning some of the tenets of our system?
6: I think that's right. Every so often I'll ask people who criticize the argument, okay, well, what do you think is wrong with the Constitution? Is there anything that you can point to as part of the basic design of this document that they think might be amended, might be changed, might be fundamentally altered, given that we now have more than two centuries of experience with it? We have political science as a discipline that did not exist in 1787. We approach political questions with more rigor and empiricism than the founders did.
8: So
6: many people say no.
8: Let me bring then to Helena the objection you have to the elevation of this group of founders from 250 years ago is that is preventing the United States as a culture, as a body politic, from taking a long, hard look at how it's
5: operating now, that that gets in the way of serious, profound amendment of the Constitution.
7: I don't understand why, given the fact that it's so hard to make amendments, that it's going to be any easier to totally rehaul the Constitution. And I admire your optimism that we would write a better Constitution today, but I don't really see any evidence of that at all. I see polarization, I see anger, I see despondence, and that's why I think we need to rekindle some kind of civic values. And we can start with these flawed individuals, but who wrote something beautiful.
5: Are you saying, Helena, that they bequeathed a kind of a system that has a kind of inherent stability, the slowness of change that OCEDA has an issue with, that inherent stability that they bequeathed us in their thinking and in the document that they constructed is actually a good thing?
7: Yes, I do think so. They have created stability and order for many, many years.
5: Let's take that to OCEDA.
6: Well, I mean, I think that, you know, it's up to the viewer. Do people watching and listening to this think that we live in a stable country today? Does it seem like the Constitution is doing its job of pulling Americans together and creating a system by which we might govern ourselves and solve our policy problems efficiently and sensibly? I think it's not. The provisions of the Constitution are doing a whole lot to exacerbate polarization, the kinds of inequities it creates within the public, the power it gives some Americans over others. These are things that I think cleave us apart. But, you know, going back to something that you said at the outset, John, in framing this conversation, if the founders, as much as they were wrong and wicked, in my perspective, in owning slaves and doing things to massacre Native Americans and not believe women are equal, if they, despite all that, had created a system of governance I think was still working for us here in 2026, I would not be arguing that we should overturn it. I'm sure that the people who invented the pencil and the wheel had very unwoke opinions by today's standards. I wouldn't say that's a reason to get rid of the pencil and the wheel. The argument I'm making is that the institutions we've been given are not, in fact, working to our ends and our interests. And what I'm hacking away at is that, again, not this idea that the founders were not intelligent people and that they did not maybe do the best they could. Maybe it was the best constitution you could have had in 1787. But we are a different country now with different concerns and different values. And different aspirations. And I think we should have institutions to match. I do think we should have a movement to take us in a direction, yes, eventually, of having a new constitution. It might take 100 years, might last beyond my lifetime. But unless we have a more critical distance from the founders, we're never going to set ourselves on that path. And I think we're going to continue to see our politics and our policymaking apparatuses decay.
7: I just want to say that this cynicism that I encounter among young people, I don't agree that they are idolizing the founding fathers or that they think that the Constitution is perfect. Contrary, finding just fault and not recognizing the good, but only focusing on the bad. Unfortunately, I see a lot of that in my students. Why don't we start with some civic education? Why do you think that necessarily more, and this is controversial, I'm saying this also so that we can debate it. Why do you think that more democracy necessarily is so much better?
6: I believe in democracy because I believe we're entitled to a measure of agency over the conditions that shape our lives, that it's wrong for us to live under the thrall of people who just happen to be more wealthy, happen to be more powerful than us. There's something wrong with not having the opportunity to make our own decisions for ourselves and to learn from our mistakes and to pull ourselves forward through the process of democratic politics. It's a good question because I think that we are accustomed in this country to not asking that question. It's a question we owe ourselves the opportunity to ask. Instead, I think we have a culture where we ask ourselves not what human beings are entitled to, but what the founders wanted. And as long as we ask that question, instead of the more fundamental question of what is good in society, what the good is, what we're entitled to, you don't feel
5: that the founders had that insight.
6: Oh, I think they did. And I think that's one of the things that we've lost in trying to elevate them to this kind of sainthood. In a culture that says that whenever we have a fundamental political question in this country, we don't ask ourselves philosophically, what would a good society look like or what might our institutions need to do for us as human beings? We ask ourselves, well, what did the founders think about this? What would the founders have wanted? Let's go back at the Supreme Court and sort of do this exegesis of letters to figure out what the policy should be. That's the kind of attitude that I'm arguing that we should challenge, partially because I think the founders demonstrated what is possible when you ask yourselves more fundamental questions of political philosophy, of ethics. And I think we have a culture of idolizing founders that actually takes us away from that, ironically.
5: Helena?
7: Well, again, I agree with a lot of what you're saying. I respectfully say that it's ridiculous to try to get immediate answers from the founding fathers to problems of today. What would the founding fathers say about artificial intelligence? Should we give them rights? This is actually being discussed right now. I don't think they could ever have imagined such a thing. But you mentioned, I'm not trying to worship them again, but I'm saying that studying them, I think you mentioned something about intentions and looking at what they intended. And sometimes it sounds like you really think that there was something beautiful about what they intended, but that now we've moved beyond it. And I think that studying them with exercising our critical judgment, not dismissing them, not idolizing them, but studying them with respect and admiration for what they did, we can see what's good and what's bad. Where can we learn from them? Where can we not learn from them?
8: Do you feel, Helena, that they embodied democratic impulses and convictions in the way that Osita is talking about?
7: Osita talks about democracy. I would talk about liberal democracy. I've written a book on the history of liberalism, and I think in this country we often confound the two. Now, democracy, if you know, go back to ancient Greece, it means direct democracy, right? Every citizen votes for legislation. And obviously, they didn't have representative democracy yet. And today, we have something we call liberal democracy. A democracy, the founding fathers thought, needs to be contained. We need protections for individuals, for groups. Direct democracy is not a good thing. Do we believe that crowds from the street should legislate? No. We need people with some experience. We need to elect experience who can then represent.

0: something to putting a question to a large group of people that might give us more insight than giving it to a kind of expert. If we believe in individual rights, there's certainly democratic outcomes that can contravene them, and I think there should be institutions that deal with that. The question is, do the institutions we actually have in the United States do that especially well and do that in the ideal way? A little bit disturbing about having a Supreme Court that has that function where people serve for life and you have to turn on CNN whenever somebody takes a fall to see whether or not we're going to have a fundamentally different policy on climate change or abortion rights or something like that. I think that's kind of crazy. It's not something you see in other liberal democracies around the world.
1: It seems you are agreeing that the founders were suspicious, were concerned about pure democracy, that there's no disagreement about that. Do you think that that was a wise position on their part, Osita?
0: Well, I mean, I think that, first of all, it's important to sort of disaggregate what they said on many of these questions. When it comes to critiquing the Senate, for instance, that Madison thought that equal representation in the Senate was a terrible idea and said so, that the convention can barely bring himself to defend it in the Federalist Papers because he thought that it would create these distortions in policymaking that would lead to minority rule, in Congress. I think we've seen those predictions bear out. But on the whole, yes, they were rather skeptical of the idea that we should have popular rule. There's this question that we always ask ourselves, is the United States a republic or a democracy? I think it's a misleading and oversimplified question in many respects. And what I'm arguing for is a kind of democratic republic. Republican governance is about fundamentally, again, this is very, very condensed, making sure that there is not accretions of power in one particular place. It might be an all-powerful king. It might be a kind of unruly mass public that doesn't know what it's doing. You need stable institutions, the rule of law, good rules for governance that are steady in order to make governance sensible. And I think that's the perspective I have about the kind of democracy I'd like to see.
1: Just to bring this back to the founders, you're saying the founders did not get that part right.
0: I think the founders believed in a different kind of Republican governance that was less democratic. I think that they wanted to protect certainly property owners. I think they wanted to protect men like themselves. Obviously, you did not have free suffrage at the beginning of this country. Even for white men, it was propertied white men who had the ability to express themselves politically. So they believed in a fundamentally more restrictive and less open kind of Republican governance than the kind I'm talking about.
1: Okay. So we're coming up to a break, but I want to give you a chance to respond to that before we take that break, Elena.
2: Okay, you're talking about how we need good rules. Another reason I really respect the founders is that they realized that constitutions are not enough, that civic values are necessary, that morals are necessary, that the idea of what makes a citizen is important. And I know they didn't always live up to these values, but they knew that they were important. And to a certain extent, with these culture wars and discussions about woke and so on, and the anger that's out there, we need that first. I think we need to build that first before we can even think about changing the Constitution. I don't think that's going to work. I don't think it's practical. And I'm very glad and I'm very happy with these sort of civic centers that are popping up around the country. They are discussing, they are debating the Constitution. They are debating what it takes to be a citizen. And I think this is so important. If we keep denigrating the founders and the Constitution, it creates cynicism, I think. People are less likely to participate in politics, and that's very sad.
1: I have to break in because we need to take a break. I'm John Donvan. This is Open to Debate, and we'll be right back.

0: Welcome back to Open to Debate, where we are taking on the question, is it time to stop idolizing the founders? I'm John Donvan, and I'm joined by our debaters, Osita Nonevu, who's arguing yes, and Helena Rosenblatt, who is saying no. Now we're going to bring in some other voices, people who have been following the debate so far, and who know this topic, have been thinking and writing about this topic, and they're going to each be welcomed to ask a question to our debaters. So first, I want to say hello to Manisha Sinha. Manisha is the Draper Chair in American History at the University of Connecticut. Most recent book is called The Rise and Fall of the Second American Republic, Reconstruction, 1860 to 1920. Manisha, welcome. Thanks for joining us very much. And what questions do you have for our debaters today?
1: Thank you so much, John, for having me. And I really have enjoyed listening to both Osita and Helena put forward their positions. And I have a quick question. Two-part question. The first is to both of you, and that is, can we look at the founders as an undifferentiated lot?
0: Let me take that to them first so that we can remember that. I have to remember your second.

0: Second question, were they all the same person? Were they just a lump of the same people doing the same thing, or do they deserve distinct reputations and respect and honor at this point in history? Why don't you take that first, Asita?
1: The founders had a lot of different ideas, a lot of clashes. So no, the founders were not an undifferentiated lot. They disagreed about certain fundamental things, and there are things we can learn from those disagreements to this day. At the same time, I think that as undifferentiated, or as differentiated rather, as and diverse as they were, as a class of people, I do think it does make sense to have a kind of critical attitude towards them. I think ironically, for as much as people judge his personal conduct, I think harshly for good reasons, Jefferson, I think, is closest to the progressive mindset in a lot of different questions, especially the Constitution.
0: Helena?
2: Right, I agree. They're not, they are very different. They're very different. But I think that's another reason we can admire them, because they debated. They debated and they made compromises. And that's why maybe the Constitution also has serious flaws, particularly how it accommodated slavery. But they did debate and they got something done, which is more than we can say about today's politicians and legislators.
0: And Manisha, your second question?
3: Yes. My second part had to do with the Constitution, because you both talked a lot about the Constitution as the founding document and whether we should keep it or amend it or change it. And my question to both of you is this. Are we looking at a completely new constitutional order, or are we really thinking about refounding the republic at different periods through constitutional amendments and federal law, as has been done in the United States? This mythic thing that we had one linear constitution is not actually accurate. So what would you recommend today?
0: I'll let you go first, Helena, because I'm not sure that you're actually calling for a significant overhaul or radical overhaul, but I'll let you go first to tell us whether you are or not.
2: No, I'm not. I think we can work within the Constitution and make amendments where necessary. I know it's difficult, but it's surely even more difficult to overhaul it completely.
1: So my brief answer is that I don't really know. I mean, I'm arguing for opening the door to constitutional changes. I think that might take the form of amendments, although I think the process is very hard. I think there are things we can do in ordinary legislation. But I do think having this horizon that 100 years from now, 150, we might have a different document, it's not something that scares me. I think that we should be closed to. It's a matter of asking ourselves what institution would best serve our needs and moving in that direction.
0: Thank you very much. Manisha, thank you so much for joining us and for your question. And I want to bring in Michael McConnell. Michael is a professor and faculty director of the Constitutional Law Center at Stanford Law, also a senior fellow at the Hoover Institution. Michael, thanks so much for listening in and for joining us now with your question for our debaters.
4: Thank you. What I always want to ask is, compared to what? And particularly for Osita, you're certainly right that we now have better science, better political science, lots more experience. But I wonder whether we actually have better leaders in terms of people of courage and farsightedness and public spiritedness. Would there be a single statesman, American statesman in the 21st century who you think stacks up to the likes of Madison, Jefferson, Washington, Hamilton?
1: No, I think the 21st century is kind of a fallow field for liberal leadership. Fortunately, though, we've had 250 years of history we can look to. I do think, as I said at the outset, that there have been leaders who followed the founders, who did tremendous, extraordinary things for the country, both as conventional politicians and also people outside of formal politics. I don't see any reason why we shouldn't consider people like Martin Luther King part of this pantheon, if we must have one, people who really pulled this crunch in a fundamentally different direction and improved it. So, no, the 21st century is pretty bleak ground. But that's a call for us to stand up and expect more of our leaders, not to extol or over-idolize the people in the first founding generation.
0: Helena, I suspect the question resonates with you.
2: The premise of the question does resonate with me precisely because we don't have anything comparing to these men who, again, I don't idolize, but I think are marvelous examples and did something really beautiful for the country. I can talk again about France, where Madame de Staël, I'm writing a book about this fabulous woman, she lamented during the revolution that they didn't have good men like we had in America. And because of that, because of the need for people also, as I said earlier, the need for people to have good leaders, to have good examples, they got Napoleon. They got demagogues. This was the result of more direct democracy.
0: Thank you very much for that answer, Helena. And thank you very much for your question, Michael. I now want to bring in John Malcolm. John is vice president for the Mises Institute for the Rule of Law at Advancing American Freedom. John, thanks for joining us and for listening in. And what question do you have for our debaters?
5: Sure. So I certainly agree that the founders were not perfect. As James Madison said in Federalist Number 51, if men were angels, no government would be necessary. Nonetheless, the founders drafted our Constitution, which is the oldest written Constitution that's still active today. The founders also established a government based on the consent of the government, founded on the concept that all men are created equal and have certain God-given inalienable rights. So my question, Osita, is the following. Would you concede that the principles underlying our government and the system of checks and balances that the founders set up, with the ability to amend the Constitution in a way that requires substantial support but not unanimity, of the entire country, that this was very admirable and worth studying and celebrating.
0: And preserving, by the way? Is that part
5: yes.
0: of your question? Okay.
1: Well, I think worth studying for sure. Celebrating, you know, I think, again, I go into this in more detail than I possibly could here in the book about what I think the flaws of the Constitution are. But what I will say here is that, you know, as admirable as it might have been in 1787 to create, as I said, this truly new form of government to empower people, I think, more than was the case under British rule, the age of the document since then is not something that intrinsically recommends it. I don't think that somebody saying, well, I have the oldest car on this block still in operation is necessarily a good recommendation of that mode of transport. We have to have a critical reading of the document and understand whether it serves our interests and our purposes today. That's what I'm arguing for. So certainly the Constitution is worth studying, and I wouldn't even say that there's nothing admirable about it as a document that is crafted at the end of the 18th century. But we've had a lot of experience since then. We have new problems, we have new concerns, we have new interests, and I think we should be open to reconsidering our constitutional arrangements on that basis.
0: Helena?
2: Well, I would just say that the language that I mentioned in my opening sentence, we the people and the idea of natural rights and equality, even though it refers to men, and it was white men and no women, these people have used these principles. Women argued for their rights on the basis of the Constitution. Slaves did as well. These words have resonance. They're beautiful. And I really believe that at this moment particularly, we need to defend the Constitution. We need civic education. We need people to learn the Constitution and to understand what it says and admire and show gratitude to the Founding Fathers.
0: John, do you have a follow-up question based on the answers you heard?
5: Well, look, I certainly think that we should be amenable to amending the Constitution. We've done it 27 times before. But it is a founding charter, and I guess I would ask Osita whether he thinks that other countries where they amend the Constitution in the same way that they might change a dinner order by looking at a menu is a preferable system.
1: Well, certainly I don't agree with Jefferson that 19 years is appropriate. I think that the right amount of time for a constitution's lifespan is probably between 19 and 239. I mean, I think the University of Chicago did a study maybe a decade ago where they found that in the developed world, the average lifespan of the Constitution is something like 30 years. And there, yes, there are revolutions and reasons why that might be the case in certain cases, but you also see examples like Sweden, for instance, where they just decided that enough time had passed in peacetime to fundamentally think about their institutions, whether they were still working, and to come up with a different document. That does happen too. And again, you know, all these problems that Helene mentions, which I think are real problems, the divisions in American society, demagoguery, the absence of the rule of law, I think the Constitution has actually exacerbated these things, especially when it comes to the power that the president now wields. People warned back when the Constitution was being ratified that we'd created an executive that was going to be overly powerful and the Constitution did not provide sufficient checks for this. I think we're seeing examples of that every single day now. So there are things that I think are wrong with our politics that are not just matters of ignoring the Constitution. I think the Constitution exacerbated some of our political woes, and it's time for us to take that seriously.
2: I thought it was kind of fun that Osita spoke about Sweden, because, as you know, I'm Swedish. And I don't know if we can compare the United States to a small country of 8 million people. I think they're 10 million now. Very, very similar in culture, although that's changing now. It's a very different kind of project to change the American Constitution and change the Swedish one.
0: John, thank you very much for your question and for joining us. We're going to go to our closing round in just a moment. But before we do, a question that has occurred to me as we've been listening to this conversation, prompted by, Helena, you're talking about the impact of the current discourse on college students. I remember growing up, long time ago, going to school, and we were very, very much given what I think Osita would call almost the religion, civic religion of the founders. And we were very, very much told the story that these were men of extreme nobility who were special, who did belong on a pedestal, who did deserve their own days, and that there was nobody like them. And getting that in childhood was very, really, really is a very powerful imprint. I'd like to ask each of you whether you think there should be changes to the way smaller children are taught, where that imprint first happens in the culture, because it is so important. I'll have you go first without Osita.
1: Well, I mean, I think it's hard. I think it's hard to talk to small children about matters of politics and history in general, you know, especially when it comes to things like the reality of slavery. On the one hand, obviously, I wish that people knew more about our history there and the darkness and evil that was involved there. How do you talk to somebody who's 8 years old about that? You know, there's, I think, a real difficulty there. And I think it's true that we need to teach people about our history, where this country came from. So I don't really know. I mean, I think that's a question that's best suited to people who have the, I think, very difficult task of trying to impart civics to very young people today. What I'll say, though, is that, you know, when it comes to the attitudes we have as adults about these people, the actual culture we have is very concerning. As you said at the very beginning, we have a president who attacks historians and attacks museums if they offer any kind of critical attitude towards the founders. We have people who are regarded as suspicious if they have anything but a reverential attitude in their public writing about people like Jefferson. And I think that that's an unhealthy culture.
0: Well, you kind of wandered a little bit off the what do we teach kids question a little bit.
1: Yeah, sorry.
0: Because no, that's okay. I think your answer is you're not sure, which is perfectly reasonable. But I want to take the same question to you, Helena, again, to get out of the college-age student, because I really think these things begin really early.
2: Yeah. It's very funny because I had some closing remarks that refer to that. But I would answer your question, yes. I think we can say that they're exceptional people, to six-year-olds, to first graders, to second graders, to third graders. I think we should add other heroes from American history. We should add Martin Luther King. We should add, but not demote, those brilliant, admirable men.
0: So we're going to move to our closing round, and it's where the debaters have one more time, very briefly, to make their case for why they are taking the side they are. Osita, you're up first. One more time, why you believe that we should stop idolizing the founding fathers. The floor is yours.
1: So thanks again for having me. So I was actually in D.C. on the 4th of July. I was there to write a little bit about the commemorative events, all the song and dance that was going on. And I decided to take a moment to actually go to the National Archives, for as much as I'd spent time in D.C., lived in D.C. I'd never actually gone into that place to see the Constitution, see the Declaration. It was about 102 degrees outside. I was there for 2 hours with people who were eager to see them. And once you got into this space, the first thing you notice is the historian Pauline Meyer has written in her wonderful book, American Scripture, is that this place is kind of like a shrine. It's kind of like a chapel, something you would see in a kind of religious building. And there are these throngs of people who are there in front of these documents, crowding around them, to the point where you can't actually see them. People are doing selfies, people are trying to take pictures with their children. It's this kind of mob scene. And in it all, you can't actually see the documents at hand very closely until you push and shove your way towards them. If you do in the Declaration's case, the document is basically flated to the point of illegibility, even when you get up there. One of the things I noticed is that out in the corner of this rotunda, they have the 19th Amendment, which was totally unseen by most people, not of any interest, the engrossed copy that they had in Congress. And, you know, as a journalist, you look for visual metaphors to make the argument that you're trying to make. But, you know, this was almost a perfect example to the point, like, we worship them to the point that we obscure what they actually did. We obscure the history that followed them. And, you know, for me, I think the most interesting thing in that room was not the documents themselves, but seeing the American people in their diversity, in their differences, from all corners of the planet, coming together to respect history, sure, but I thought that that crowd was more interesting than the documents that they were there to see. It was a vision of a country the counters couldn't have imagined, a beautiful country, and one that I think it's still a privilege to be a part of. And I'd like us to take more of an interest in ourselves and our possibilities.
0: Thank you very much, Asita. And Helena, you get the last word with your closing, please.
2: Okay, wonderful. So I also have a personal story. And that's again, in my school in Beirut, Lebanon, the American Community School, where every morning we were asked to, there was a flag in the classroom, and we were asked to recite the Pledge of Allegiance. And I thought, as a Swedish citizen, I thought that was beautiful. It was a beautiful moment. We are pledging allegiance to a flag. That represents an idea and a constitution. It's not a person. It's not a king. It's an idea. And it's something that binds us together. Asita just talked about also people coming together to look at the Constitution. Now, that's beautiful. We need moments like this more than ever today to bring us together.
0: Thank you very much. And sounds like I didn't steal your thunder. So very much appreciate your closing. And I appreciate both of you as we wrap up the debate. I want to thank Asita and Helena. We really appreciate that you were willing to have this conversation, that you approached it the way you did, that you argued civilly. Of course, there's a lot of common ground, but there was some meaningful disagreement, and you talked it through in a way that let us all learn from the points you're making. So thank you very, very much for taking part in the program.
2: Thank you.
1: Thank you so much.
0: I'd also like to thank the other voices that joined the conversation, Manisha Sinha and Michael McConnell and John Malcolm. Thank you very much for bringing in interesting questions and moving the conversation in an even more interesting direction. And finally, a big thank you to you, our audience, for tuning in to this episode of Open to Debate. We're a nonprofit working to combat extreme polarization through what you just saw, which was civil debate. And our work is made possible by listeners like you and by the Rosenkranz Foundation and by supporters of Open to Debate. Robert Rosenkranz is our chairman. Our CEO is Leah Matthau. Andrew Lipson is head of production. Michelle DeBersini is head of marketing. This episode was produced by Julia Serkin. Alexis Pangrazzi is our executive producer. The Open to Debate team also includes Katy Perry, Gabriella Mayer, Gabrielle Iannicelli, Linda Lee, and Scott Jacoby. Damon Whittemore mixed this episode. Our theme music is by Alex Clement. And I'm John Donvan. We'll see you next time on Open to Debate.

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coming up next. We'll talk about a new lawsuit challenging New York's medical aid in dying law. The largest utility-scale solar facility in the Catskills and Hudson Valley could be coming to Sullivan County. And food insecurity is leaving many North Country families in a pinch. Those stories and more next on the Legislative Gazette.

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0: A new lawsuit is challenging New York's medical aid in dying law before it takes effect in August. New York Public News Network reporters Jimmy Vielkind and Samuel King recently sat down to talk about the suit and other news from the Capitol.
1: Hi, Samuel.
2: Hi, Jimmy.
1: Samuel, you reported on some last-minute legal challenges to New York's medical aid in dying law. What are they all about?
2: Well, the latest suit is from a coalition of Catholic health providers, nursing homes, and nuns, as well as the Diocese of Rockville Center on Long Island. They say even though religious organizations can opt out of medical aid in dying, they would still have to advise patients of their options. Attorneys argue that violates their First Amendment rights. Here's Adele Keim, a senior counsel with the Beckett Fund for Religious Liberty, the attorneys for the plaintiffs.
3: Consistent with the Constitution, the best of our traditions, the government cannot go in and tell people how to die.
2: They're seeking a temporary injunction to keep the law from taking effect on August 5th. A judge rejected a similar request from a group of disability rights groups. Their lawsuit, though, is still pending.
1: So this means that the law is going to take effect.
2: The governor's office tells me it's full speed ahead, Jimmy, and the Department of Health is working to implement the law, quote, thoroughly and responsibly. Veronica Darling is the director of litigation for the nonprofit Compassion and Choices. The group lobbied heavily for Governor Hochul to sign the aid in dying legislation, and she says the state's response is a relief.
4: It means they can focus on living their lives and spending time with their family and not worrying about having to rework their end-of-life plan.
1: Okay, we'll see if any judges act in these final days.
2: And Jimmy, you were recently at a rally for Governor Hochul, and it made you wonder just how powerful organized labor is right now.
1: Yeah, that's right. I visited a union hall for something that was put on by the state Democratic Party. Hochul allies bashed her Republican opponent, Nassau County Executive Bruce Blakeman, and two of the speakers were labor leaders. But I was thinking about recent losses by labor-backed candidates in New York City, and even how a lot of union members have supported President Trump, even though their leaders have endorsed Democratic candidates.
2: Yeah, both Adriano Espaillat and Antonio Reynoso lost Democratic primaries this year to candidates backed by the Democratic Socialist of America. That group is showing a lot of organizing might.
1: That's how I posed the question to Mark Emanation. He's the Capital District Area Labor Federation's executive director. He says he knows that union members cross the political spectrum.
5: So what we want to do this year is to go talk to them at their doors and say, how's life treating you? What do you think we should do collectively to make this thing change?
2: Are Democrats worried?
1: They say no. Comptroller Tom DiNapoli, after all, won his statewide primary very easily with lots of labor support. And a spokesperson for Hochul's campaign says she's feeling confident.
2: There's news from the Garden State about voter fraud. New Jersey officials say a software glitch by an outside vendor led to around 400 non-citizens voting in the 2024 elections. The firm in question, Edemia, also has business in New York, Jimmy.
1: Republicans in the state legislature saw that, and they're calling for a hearing to examine the state's voter registration infrastructure. They note that the Department of Motor Vehicles in New York has Edemia contracts for software that lets people apply for driver's licenses and register themselves to vote at the same time. Assemblymember Matt Slater is a Westchester County Republican. He says he was surprised by the news from New Jersey.
6: I think that should give us reason to pause and reevaluate and recalibrate.
2: Is there any evidence of problems?
1: So far, no. The State Board of Elections says it has a different registration process than New Jersey. Applicants have to affirm multiple times that they're citizens in order to register to vote. And Democrats who control the State Assembly haven't answered Slater's request for a hearing.
2: Okay, we'll see if that story has any legs. Talk soon, Jimmy.
1: Take care, Samuel.
0: That's New York Public News Network reporters Jimmy Vielkind and Samuel King. The largest utility-scale solar facility in the Catskills and Hudson Valley could be coming to Sullivan County. More from the New York Public News Network's Kimberly Izar.
7: The solar developer RWE filed its application on Monday with New York's Office of Renewable Energy Siting and Electric Transmission, or OREZ, to build a 200-megawatt solar and 100-megawatt battery energy facility in Sullivan County. The facility would be located in the towns of Thompson and Forestburg and span more than 1,200 acres. If built, it would be the largest solar facility in the Catskills and Hudson Valley. But some residents and local officials have flagged environmental and ethical concerns with the project. One of the project's property owners who would lease land to RWE is Walter Grigliano, who who serves as Sullivan County IDA's attorney. Grigliano told Radio Catskill in an email that he would not be involved in representing or advising the IDA if the developer approached the agency. Others have raised environmental concerns about wildlife displacement, wetland threats, and overall project noise. Christopher Titus, a local biologist in Monticello, pushed back against the project at a Town of Forestburg meeting in June.
8: My goal is not to oppose renewable energy, rather to ensure that any project of this scale is thoroughly reviewed, environmentally responsible, and accountable to the community that we live in with its impacts for decades to come. A large-scale solar facility in the middle of an old-growth forest is not the right move.
7: The project area includes 133 wetlands, 9 ponds, 27 vernal pools, and 83 stream segments, according to application documents. Pat McClellan, policy director of the New York League of Conservation Voters, says that New York will need more renewable energy to add to the state's aging electric grid.
9: As demand for electricity continues to grow, you know, as people switch to electric cars from ones that run on gasoline or diesel, as buildings switch to electric heating and cooling from, you know, natural gas or heating oil, do those add more demand for electricity to the grid?
7: And to meet state mandates. New York has a goal of reducing emissions to 60% of 1990 levels by 2040. The former mandate of 100% zero-emission energy was amended in this year's state budget. ORIS has 60 days to respond to whether or not RWE submitted a complete application. After the application is marked complete, ORIS has 12 months to approve or deny a siting permit to the developer. In Liberty, I'm Kimberly Izar for the New York Public News Network.

0: You are listening to the Legislative Gazette, a program about New York State government and politics. I'm David Gustina. This week, I sat down with Dan Clark from the Times Union's Capital Confidential newsletter. We began by discussing who donates the most to state legislators' campaigns.
1: Healthcare groups love to give to the state legislature. They love to give to whoever's really in power in the state legislature.
0: Right.
1: Right now, that's Democrats, and probably for the foreseeable future, that's Democrats in both the state Senate and the Assembly. So you have groups like the Greater New York Hospital Association, big labor unions, 1199 SEIU, which represents a lot of healthcare workers. They've always been big supporters of Democrats in the state legislature. They want them to stay there and keep doing what they're doing, especially in the past few years with Governor Hochul. They have secured, they meaning lawmakers and the governor, have secured higher Medicaid rates for healthcare institutions. That's huge because New York State has historically, at least over the past decade, only reimbursed these healthcare providers about 70% of what they say is the cost to provide these services. So every little bump that they can give benefits those healthcare institutions. And then the thought is, at least from the union perspective, that money then trickles down to their workers in the form of higher pay and benefits.
0: And what kind of money are we talking here, Dan?
1: Well, we're talking millions of dollars. It depends on the lawmakers and how the money's distributed. Of course, a lot of these specialty trade organizations and influential groups will donate to these campaign accounts that are held by each political party in the legislature instead of to one single legislature or legislator, I should say. Although you will see them donate to individual lawmakers, it's more popular to go into those campaign accounts and then For example, the Democratic Assembly Campaign Committee will choose how they want to distribute that money. These healthcare groups may not know, for example, some polling that's done behind the scenes that shows certain members in areas of the state that are more competitive than other members. So they leave it up to the lawmakers. As long as they know that the conference is supported by those healthcare institutions, that's what matters.
0: Now, Dan, I know you know this, but I want to ask the question, are we naive or are we savvy? I'm talking about the people who get cynical about this stuff. They say, we know that when you put millions of dollars in the campaign coffers of legislators, there's more likely the idea that you're going to get what you want. And yet these claims to the contrary, I'm responding to my constituents and what my constituents want. The money, I hate raising money, you'll hear politicians say. It's not part of the job I like. I don't like that. I want to serve the people. Which is it?
1: I think it's a chicken and the egg situation when it comes to campaign contributions. I think that when you look at an entity giving to lawmakers, you could look at it as they're trying to influence lawmakers to do something in the future. There's a specific issue on the table that they're trying to suggestively say to a lawmaker, I will pad your campaign coffers if you vote this way on a certain issue or advocate this certain way. Now, there's the other side of the coin that is, I would say, less nefarious, where maybe a group is saying, hey, you voted for this last year. We really liked that. Thank you so much for doing that. We're going to give you money because we want you to stay in your seat and not be defeated by somebody who may then vote against our interests. So I think that if you asked a lot of these groups which of those two camps they fall into, they're saying, thank you so much for doing that. But I think realistically, the cynic in me says that a lot of them are trying to say, in the future, please side with us.
0: Yeah, I think that's right. And at the very least, I think if you look at the goo-goo groups, the groups that don't have the money and the power, they have to use the public airwaves and campaigns to get their message out. But it doesn't mean also a group like Compassion and Choices, which worked for 10 years to try to get the medical aid and dying law passed, won't have success. So you're pointing out that yes, there's a cynical part of this, but there's also good public policy, public support for that good public policy, and a legislator and legislators that will respond when they put their finger up to the wind and say, hey, the people are going this way.
1: Yeah, exactly. And I think you have to go down the trail a little bit to determine how you're going to feel about these kind of campaign contributions. Do you support a hospital taking money out of its coffers to fill a trade group's coffers that will then try to influence policy at the state level? That's for you as a voter, for a patient to decide if you want to support something like that. Of course, you don't have a choice in the matter. You're paying the healthcare institution and they're using your money how they see fit. But those are the kind of conversations that I think a lot of people have around ethics and campaigns. We have a lot of ethical loopholes in New York State. Just one, for example, lobbyists have to report to the state, for example, what bills that they lobby on behalf of their clients. They do not have to report what position their clients have on something. So if I represent Coca-Cola and I'm lobbying on this big bill on, I don't know, packaging or sugar content in food or something like that, I'm going to assume as a consumer probably that company is against that. But that company does not have to say that. And could you imagine the surprise if they supported it?
0: Is this accidentally on purpose?
1: That's one of those things. Is it's been pointed out by good government groups along several different years. And lawmakers have not so far gotten anything into law that would change that.
0: It seems to me that because of so many of these ethical loopholes, the lawmakers are in danger of hoisting themselves on their own petard. So they put these vagaries in the language to create a deniability.
1: That's exactly it, right? If I was a lawmaker and I got thousands of dollars from my party's campaign account, but my party took thousands of dollars from Coca-Cola. Right now, there's no way for the public to know definitively what legislation Coca-Cola opposes or supports. If we change that, maybe we could draw a more direct line between how Coca-Cola, for example, is trying to influence a specific lawmaker through those campaign contributions.
0: You're speaking with Dan Clark of the well-known Capital Confidential, The Times Union, timesunion.com, to find out more. Now, here in your Capital Confidential, in bills passed but pending, HOCA will soon have to decide if people who work or volunteer with children in certain contexts have to be screened against sex offender registries. That's currently not required in many instances. Huh?
1: Yeah, that's true. There are these extracurricular programs that you may enroll a child in. Think of sporting leagues. This isn't your after-school school sports team. This is an extracurricular third-party sport or recreational center, something like that. They are not required by law to screen their employees for sex offenses. So this bill, what it would do is just enact that requirement. And it would say if somebody's moving from out of state, for example, that the state would, or the entity would have to screen where they lived as well. So it extends protections that are already in place for the vast majority of places where children might find themselves.
0: That's Dan Clark from the Times Union's Capital Confidential newsletter.

0: You are listening to the Legislative Gazette, a program about New York State government and politics. I'm David Gustina. Food insecurity is leaving many North Country families in a pinch. Since June, changes to SNAP, the federal food assistance program, is expected to cut tens of thousands of people from their benefits. Food banks and social service providers are working to provide a safety net. The New York Public News Network's Richard Haller visited a food pantry recently in Watertown, where the need has increased sharply.
1: A man is rolling a shopping cart stocked with food. His wife holds their two-month-old daughter.
2: I'm active duty military. My wife and I just had a baby. We're on a single income, which is mine. And we've been having a hard time with just keeping up with the food on top of all the other bills.
1: That's Donato Negro. He's based at Fort Drum. He says they've been struggling with high electric bills and the cost of heating in the winter. This is their first time getting help from Urban Mission in Watertown, the biggest food pantry in Jefferson County.
2: We just need like staples, you know, like some flour, sugar, eggs, milk, stuff like that, butter, you know, the basics, basically bread.
1: The place feels more like an Aldi's or discount grocery store than your typical food pantry.
3: So we've kind of, we've kind of made it like a grocery store. We want people to feel more comfortable when coming in.
1: Shelves are stocked with canned goods, fruits and vegetables, and there's plenty of refrigeration. Hillary Collins, the receptionist, shows me around the spacious, air-conditioned room.
3: We used to do boxes next door, but now we encourage everybody to bring their own bags, so it feels more of like a market experience.
1: Across the country, people have been struggling with the cost of basic living expenses like groceries and gas and utilities. Collins says they've seen a significant uptick in families coming for help who didn't have to before.
3: Definitely probably by 20 or 30% people that are losing their food stamps, or they have to work now for their, you know, for their benefits. Yep. And we've had an uptick in volunteers as well.
1: The Trump administration's so-called One Big Beautiful Bill Act cut SNAP, previously known as food stamps, by more than $200 billion over the next decade. Since June, more people need to work to keep their SNAP benefits, including unhoused people. The regional food bank, based in Albany, provides a large network of food pantries, soup kitchens, and other nonprofits with a steady supply of food assistance across 20 counties, including much of the North Country region. Sue Littner is the vice president. She says food demand has increased by 14% across all of these counties over the last year.
4: There are higher costs of food, higher costs of utilities, higher costs of transportation, and so many individuals in our service area are losing access to benefits like SNAP assistance at this point that it's just a little bit of a perfect storm. So our food pantries are just seeing this unprecedented demand at this point.
1: Littner says the regional food bank is expecting 60,000 people to lose their SNAP benefits in their service area. The SNAP cuts are expected to affect all New Yorkers. The federal government is passing down some costs to states. New York taxpayers could pay $160 million more. Littner says counties will also have to pay a share of that cost.
4: And that's really the next step in why this is so frightening. Our counties really don't have the funds to close this equation and pay for these benefits that had previously been paid for at the federal level.
1: Urban Mission's Director of Client Services, Amy Klemgard, says they've seen 600 more families coming for help in the last year.
5: And people are having to choose between eating and paying their electricity bill so it doesn't get shut off. So we're seeing a lot more people who are working families who just can't afford groceries and electricity and gas. Coming in to get some help with food.
6: Okay, sir, what do you got for us?
7: I got like five or six boxes.
6: Oh, wow.
1: Urban Mission in Watertown is more than a food pantry. It's a whole nonprofit facility. Homeless people are hanging out inside to escape the heat, and volunteers are getting in their hours for SNAP work requirements. In the basement, there's a huge storage area. A shipping truck backs up in front of the sliding doors. Doug Getman is the maintenance truck driver who delivers food and anything else. He says he feels lucky that he gets to help people with his job.
8: That's one of the best feelings, is when somebody stumbles in and needs something and we actually have what they need so we can help them.
1: Joe Johnson helps manage the place. He gives me a big smile when saying why he does what he does.
9: It makes them happy and it makes us smile when we see them happy. It's the best feeling in the world when you know you're helping somebody and they say thank you.
8: Yeah, especially in this world, because that's pretty rough out there right now, so.
1: They both agreed that more people need help right now, whether that's getting some clothes, a place to stay, or a meal for the day. Sue Littner from the Regional Food Bank says that food pantries are a lifeline for people. She says if they didn't exist, entire families would be going without food on the table. In Watertown, I'm Richard Haller for the New York Public News Network.
0: Students from across Sullivan County recently went to a different kind of school where police, firefighters, and paramedics were their teachers. 23 high schoolers, all 14 to 16 years old, spent the week with first responders at the county's third annual Emergency Services Youth Academy. The New York Public News Network's Elias Guerra with more.
10: We did fire stuff, I think, the other day with that stuff. Yesterday we did the canine stuff, like bombs with the bomb squad. They showed us a robot that they bring to get the bomb and bring it back, and they explode it themselves. The way that they want to and not how the people who said the bombs want to. And we got to meet the canine dog unit, and that was super fun.
11: That was Alyssa McLeod, who said her father is second assistant chief at the Jeffersonville Fire Department. She plans to join him when she turns 16. Jake Zenas says cadets there can start at 16 years old and can learn a lot.
12: They go to calls, they watch they watch the rest of the firefighters work. There are classes that they can also take. There's in-house training that they can take. As long as they show up to drills, work nights, and stuff like that, firefighters more than happy to show them anything they want to know.
11: James Sherwood, 15 years old, is already a cadet at the Livingston Manor Fire Department. He's not old enough to go out on calls, but he still helps out.
13: But it's still a lot of fun. We get to sit there. We can clean the rigs. We get to go out on drill.
11: He said cadets even go to live fire sometimes as long as they stay at a safe distance.
13: Well, like this one drill that we went on, we were doing a controlled burn of a condemned house, and we were just... Of course, we aren't allowed to do anything, so we had to watch from a safe distance, but we were still able to sit there and gain the experience of, like, watching how some things are handled.
11: Other students, like Makai Squire, said he's been looking for cadet programs across the Catskills and Hudson Valley.
14: What do you like the idea of being a firefighter?
15: Saving people and putting out fires, because something not everybody wants to do because it's a dangerous job.
11: Young people who want to join emergency services couldn't be doing so at a better time. John D'Alessandro with the Fire Association of the State of New York says that 80% to 85% of fire and emergency response in New York State is done by volunteers. And he said it's getting harder to recruit young people.
16: In the early 2000s, there were about 120,000 volunteers across the state. We estimate that we're somewhere in the neighborhood of 80,000 today, and that's because of a lot of different reasons. You know, society has changed, people's attitudes have changed, young people are much more mobile. You know, they leave the communities they grew up in more often these days for a job or a significant other, or to go away to school. So the challenge that we've been facing for the last 15 or so years is this sort of, you know, steady decline in the number of volunteers around the state.
11: D'Alessandro said it's an easier problem to identify than it is to fix. He said recent campaigns to get new members have worked to stop the decline, but the problem is acute in rural areas of New York. Tony Carlucci is the captain of Bethel Emergency Medical Services. He works there full time, but says the rest of Bethel EMS is all volunteer. Carlucci said it's even harder for EMS to recruit because people are always getting sick, which leads to burnout for volunteers.
17: It's a lot for a volunteer to do. Between responding from your house, getting your ambulance, and meeting on scene, assessing the patient, putting them in the ambulance, and then transporting whether to Harris or Orange, and then you have the offload time, and then you got to come back, a call could be 2-3 hours long, depending on where you're going.
11: Carlucci said they also struggle with retention, especially as more people move into the area. D'Alessandro said incentives like tax credits for volunteers have not increased in two decades. Recent state legislation would raise the tax credits for volunteer firefighters and ambulance crews from $200 to $800 and awaits the governor's decision. For Alyssa McLeod, being a firefighter is something of a calling.
10: They just help out, and my dad does it. He risks his life. He risks his life, like, every single time he goes on a call. And I just want to do it.
17: You're not worried about the danger at all?
10: I am, but it's also about helping other people.
11: For the New York Public News Network, I'm Elias Guerra.
0: And that about does it for this week's show. The Legislative Gazette is a production of WAMC Northeast Public Radio. 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And join us again next week at this same time. For the Legislative Gazette, I'm David Gustina.
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3: This is Green Street, the Environmental Health Show, greenstreetnews.org. 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Welcome back. In a few weeks, our kids will be heading back to school to spend a good part of their early lives in classrooms and on school grounds. Today on Green Street, we're going to be talking about some of the most common environmental exposures that occur in schools and how those exposures can be mitigated or even eliminated in a program we've developed called the Child Safe School. So if you are or know a parent of a young child or know a teacher or school board member or principal or superintendent, please share this program with them. We're going to get to all that in just a minute, but first the environmental news stories of the week. Patty, what do you got for us this week?
4: More stuff going on in Washington. Or
3: really?
4: Not going on, as the case may be.
3: Okay.
4: So the first one is a federal judge orders Pentagon to lift the freeze on wind power. A federal judge this month ordered the Pentagon to lift its freeze on reviewing onshore wind projects and to end some of the delays that have brought U.S. wind power development to a standstill. Judge Karen Immergut of the U.S. District Court in Oregon issued a preliminary injunction in a lawsuit that a coalition of renewable energy groups filed against the Defense Department. The groups argued that the Trump administration has unlawfully delayed dozens of wind projects across the country by halting military reviews that were once considered routine.
3: It's funny, I don't think of the Defense Department as being the big obstacle to...
4: Well, you'll see why.
3: Okay.
4: She ordered the agency to resume reviewing wind projects and to report back to the court on its progress every 30 days while the broader legal case played out. Since April, the Pentagon has halted all military reviews of proposed wind farms, which are meant to ensure that the turbines don't interfere with radar or flight paths.
3: Okay, that's why they're involved.
4: Exactly.
3: Okay.
4: While the Trump administration has cited national security as a rationale, the Coalition of Renewable Energy Groups said the delays were an unjustified tactic to thwart wind power, a technology that Donald Trump has derided for decades.
3: You know, the rest of the world is passing us by when it comes to sustainable energy.
4: They're all over renewables.
3: Yeah.
4: They're moving forward into the future in the right way, and we're not.
3: It's going to take, we'll never catch up now.
4: In the past, wind projects have quickly received no hazard determinations, allowing them to move forward. But some projects do create issues, and they typically need to reach a mitigation agreement with the Pentagon.
3: Well, I get it. You know, they don't want the turbines to interfere.
4: We're not saying that this shouldn't happen. They've just stopped all these reviews.
3: Stop doing it.
4: They've stopped all the reviews. Just complete stop. During oral arguments, lawyers for the Justice Department argued that the federal government was trying to assess potential national security risks from new wind projects, such as the possibility that the turbines could make it harder to detect drones and that there were no political motives for halting wind power.
3: Of course not.
4: But lawyers for the renewable energy groups countered that developers had not received an adequate explanation for why many projects were stalled and that even if some projects might pose concerns, a halt on all new wind turbines nationwide was too broad and affected projects that clearly were not a threat. Donald Trump doesn't like wind.
3: No, power. Donald Trump doesn't like wind.
4: Particularly and wind.
3: I get it, but you know, it's too bad. Like I say, it's going to take us decades to catch up.
4: That's right.
3: I have some news about baby mattresses. According to a recent study, certain kinds of children's mattresses release an array of harmful chemicals that can contaminate a child's sleeping environment, and more of those chemicals are released when babies are actually sleeping on them.
4: Right, because they're moving around.
3: Don't steal my punchline
4: here. Sorry.
3: Researchers found 21 toxic chemicals that were released from the mattresses they tested, including phthalates, flame retardants, plasticizers, and other chemicals linked to endocrine disruption, neurotoxicity, and reproductive harm. These are babies that are sleeping on these mattresses. Interestingly, the weight, body temperature, and movement of the baby all increased the release of toxic chemicals. In other words, the exposures were higher when the babies were sleeping or lying on them. Wow. Labeling of children's mattresses is not mandatory, so consumers have no idea what's in the products they're purchasing. The mattresses in question tended to be the less expensive models, which researchers pointed out disproportionately impact low-income families. Okay, anyway, that's the news about baby mattresses. What else you got?
4: All right, so another thing about what's not being done in Washington.
3: Okay.
4: The EPA has backed off its reassessment of cancer-causing nitrates despite decades of research suggesting the contaminant is more harmful than previously thought and that nitrate pollution is at crisis levels in U.S. drinking water sources. The agency would not confirm or deny the assessment was canceled, but the work has been stagnant for more than 2 years, and the department responsible for it has been eliminated.
3: So they can't possibly be doing it.
4: Scientists and health advocates say regardless of whether it has been canceled or is just locked in a lengthy delay, Americans are paying the price with their health. The EPA set a threshold for nitrates in drinking water more than 30 years ago at a level designed to avoid harming babies after research showed that ingesting nitrates could trigger dangerously low oxygen in babies' blood.
3: Yeah, that's the blue baby syndrome.
4: That's exactly right.
3: Yeah.
4: The EPA announced it would reassess nitrates and nitrites in 2017, but the work was suspended in 2019 by the first Trump administration. Earlier this year, the Trump administration eliminated the EPA's Office of Research and Development, which housed the Integrated Risk Information System and was responsible for performing these health assessments.
3: We know how to cut costs, don't we?
4: Nitrates can be naturally occurring, but nitrate pollution in waterways has been tied to heavy use of nitrogen-based

0: plane. I'm talking about the really big ones, right? We've got micro nanoplastics. I mean, all of these things need to be assessed, and there is no department to assess them.
1: No, we got rid of the department.
0: That's right. We got rid of
1: money.
0: The EPA's Office of Research and Development, which housed the Integrated Risk Information System.
1: We got rid of fraud and abuse and science while we were at it. All right. Thanks, Patty.
0: Oh, my goodness.
1: We have 54 million school-age children in this country, and they spend a lot of time in classrooms and other school facilities. This is at a time when their bodies are just developing, a critical window of development when environmental exposures can do maximum damage, when chemicals used in schools can find their way into tiny bodies and begin their troubling work. On today's show, we're going to be talking about some of the most common exposures that occur at schools and how they can be mitigated or even eliminated with a science-based program called The Child Safe School. On the web at www.thechildsafeschool.org, the program is filled with scientific studies, policy ideas, videos, and other information that can help school boards, administrators, and facility directors make their schools as environmentally safe as they can be. The program was developed by our nonprofit Grassroots Environmental Education, and it all begins with the unique vulnerability of children. All right, Patty, so let's start with this. Why is it so important that schools are a safe place for kids?
0: Well, when you think of the amount of time that children spend in school, starting in kindergarten and going through 12th grade, it's about half of their waking hours during the school year.
1: It's a big part of their life.
0: It's a big part of their life.
1: Yeah.
0: And if that school environment has what we call chronic low-level exposures to certain chemicals that are found in cleaning products or pesticides or fragrances, there are things that are just used typically in a classroom on whiteboards and so on.
1: Markers. There's all kinds of chemicals when you think about it. There's a lot of exposures in
0: exactly.
1: a school.
0: And floors in schools are cleaned with really toxic chemicals and also sealed with toxic chemicals.
1: And you know what a school smells like when you walk in.
0: Yeah, you know what that school smells like, especially in the summer when they're doing all the floors, especially the gymnasiums and so on. They're pretty stinky.
1: Yeah.
0: So a child spends all this time in school, and they are typically putting their heads down on desks, lying on the story hour carpet where they have been tracking pesticides in from outdoors on the bottoms of their shoes from playing in gym or recess outdoors.
1: And kids sprawl on the floor in school.
0: And I see,
1: you see them, they do
0: on
1: their
0: the floor,
1: you know,
0: all
1: their,
0: the time.
1: Sure.
0: And, you know, they put things down on their desks and they pick them up and they, you know, put them in their mouths.
1: Yeah.
0: I remember when we did a video of a school classroom just to see how many children had this typical hand-to-mouth behavior. And it was actually a second grade classroom. And we thought, well, probably a few of the kids will do that. Every single child in that classroom of 23 kids had this typical hand-to-mouth behavior going on for the entire time we were there.
1: Yeah.
0: You know, they touch things, and then they put their hands in their mouth, they put things in their noses, they wipe their eyes.
1: And they're not washing their hands.
0: They're not washing their hands, they're touching things, picking things up off the floor, and so on. And then they have their snack, right? And so typically they're not all going and washing their hands before their snack, except if they have a very good teacher.
1: Or if they're in art classroom, sometimes after you've been using art materials, you wash your hands, but it's not typical.
0: But these types of exposures seem pretty innocuous. We all know what a school smells like. We all know that they're cleaning those schools every single day.
1: Yeah.
0: Unlike your home, right?
1: Yeah.
0: Where you're not spraying, you know, disinfecting products and you're not spraying all-purpose cleaners all over every surface every single day in your home.
1: Right.
0: That is happening in a school environment.
1: So it's like an occupational exposure for adults.
0: Absolutely.
1: Right? Mm-hmm. A workplace exposure where we have OSHA, right, that looks over.
0: Right.
1: So who's looking over the exposures in schools?
0: That's a good question. We've been in touch with the national organizations and with some of the PTAs in states around the country, and they are concerned to the point where they are looking at possible regulations about what kinds of products they can use in schools.
1: But this would vary from state to state, right? Because education is a state matter.
0: Yes.
1: So whatever that particular state decides to do, it's just for that state.
0: That's right. And there is a state ed department

0: in every state. Yeah. And they look at everything. They're really the overseers of the school environments, indoors and outdoors.
1: Okay, so you mentioned cleaning products as being a significant kind of potential exposure. So let's talk a little bit about cleaning products. What are they using, and what's your concern about them?
0: Well, as I just mentioned, there are cleaning products being used every single day. So let's just talk about what we know. We know that environmentally mediated illness is a growing and yet preventable public health threat.
1: When you say environmentally mediated, we're talking about environmentally caused.
0: That's right.
1: Okay.
0: Exactly. So emerging science has linked many of these illnesses with exposure to chemical toxins, which has then precipitated this increased interest in schools and other facilities where children spend time. Children also spend a lot of time in daycare centers and in pre-Ks and in nursery schools and so on.
1: Sure.
0: Okay. So why are children at greater risk from exposure? Because they have immature and rapidly developing physiology, and they have these natural behavioral patterns that adults do not. Okay, they live in their environment the way adults do not either. They sprawl on floors, they play, they are, you know, they have their heads down on table surfaces, they engage in this hand-to-mouth behavior, et cetera, et cetera.
1: They get into it.
0: That's right, they get into it. And that's what children do.
1: That's how they're supposed to learn
0: about their environments. They learn about their environment through their senses, right? They want to taste, they want to smell, they want to touch, and all of this is going on all the time, especially with the younger children.
1: Sure.
0: So pound for pound, children will take in more contaminants than adults. That increases their risk.
1: Mm-hmm.
0: So researchers have found that early exposure to environmental toxins are more likely to produce chronic disease than similar exposures encountered later in life.
1: This is so important.
0: You know, when you have a rapidly developing body and a lot of cell division going on, and there's some kind of an interruption in that normal developmental process, that could spell trouble.
1: You're setting the stage for problems later in life.
0: That's right.
1: Yeah.
0: And studies also show that a developing fetus, of course, this is the most vulnerable, right? They are particularly at risk from the maternal exposures to certain chemicals. And this is really a concern for pregnant women who work in schools.
1: A lot of teachers.
0: And there are a lot of young women right out of, you know, their master's degree in education who are working in public
1: schools.
0: Who are working in schools.
1: Yeah.
0: Right?
1: Yeah.
0: And they get married and they have children. And so you find, you know, it's pretty common in schools that you would have pregnant women working as teachers.
1: Yeah.
0: And also, as we said, most schools and childcare facilities are cleaned every single day, and they leave behind these fresh residues of cleaning chemicals on the surfaces, which we know children come into direct contact.
1: So what's in these products that you're worried about? What kinds of things?
0: Well, some of the chemicals found in cleaning products become airborne, too. And when used, they can trigger asthma attacks and possibly even contribute to the onset of the disease.
1: Mm-hmm.
0: So they use disinfectants. They're particularly harmful. These are known as QAATs, quaternary ammonium compounds, chlorine-based products like Clorox and so on, and triclosan, which is in a lot of things. These are all disinfectants that are really quite toxic.
1: Well, I think a lot of, they're antimicrobial, right?
0: Mm-hmm.
1: So that's their selling point is, we're going to get rid of the antimicrobial.
0: I know. During COVID, there was just an unbelievable increase in the use of disinfectants.
1: Understandably.
0: Yeah.
1: You know.
0: Yeah.
1: But in the process of getting rid of the microbes, you're creating another potential danger for kids.
0: Right? Another health risk.
1: Yeah. So how are kids in a typical classroom exposed to these chemicals?
0: Well, we just talked about, direct contact.
1: Right.
0: Okay, so that would be skin absorption.
1: Right.
0: Right. Direct contact, skin absorption, then inhalation.
1: Right.
0: Accidental ingestion when they're touching everything and then they have their snack or they eat their lunch and so on and they haven't washed their hands first. So these health impacts from cleaning products can result from either acute or chronic exposure. We're really concerned about the chronic low-level exposures.
1: Yeah.
0: Chronic exposures can lead to asthma, allergies, certain types of cancer, learning and behavioral disorders, endocrine disruption, chemical sensitivity, kidney and liver damage. All the chemicals that are used in cleaning products and in products that we find in schools can lead to
1: disease in the future.
0: That's exactly right.
1: So we have chemicals that we're using in cleaning products in schools that we know are linked to the development of cancer?
0: There are some chemicals that we know are carcinogens. Mm-hmm. that are in products.
1: And we're using these in schools.
0: Yeah, we're working on this. But I just have to mention fragrances, because we talked about what a school smells like, right?
1: Yeah,
0: everybody knows that smell.
1: Right.
0: Right, but fragrances are particularly problematic. Fragrances can be made up of more than 100 different chemicals. To mimic something like rose or lemon or whatever, they're not really using real roses and real lemon. They're using a chemical mixture to make a particular scent.
1: They even call it lemon fresh.
0: I know,
1: it smells lemon fresh. That shows you the power of advertising.
0: Exactly.
1: Well.
0: Okay, but you know, parents and school administrators should be aware that their decisions in this area, in other words, purchasing, right?
1: Yeah.
0: Purchasing cleaning products may have profound impacts on the health and well-being of students, and not only students, but school employees as well as teachers.
1: Okay, so what are people supposed to do?
0: Well, we have a program in New York State where we have advanced the use of bio-based cleaning products. This was actually an executive order.
1: Bio-based as opposed to petrochemical-based, right?
0: That's correct. Bio-based products have many fewer health problems associated with them. I mean, bio-based cleaning products are made from minerals, forestry and marine products, plant. And so, you know, they come from nature, right?
1: Mm-hmm.
0: And then they're used, and then they go back to nature when they go down the drain without harming anybody along the way.
1: Yeah.
0: And so that was the main takeaway from the work that was done in New York State for cleaning products in schools.
1: So bio-based cleaning products is what we want to use.
0: Correct.
1: And not use petrochemical-based cleaning products.
0: That's right.
1: But, you know, people get used to what they're...
0: I know.
1: You know,
0: and they get used to the smell.
1: They get used to the smell.
0: That's
1: and
0: artificial fragrance.
1: And they've got their... the custodial staff
0: that's
1: has their standard order.
0: And they have their suppliers.
1: Yeah.
0: And they, that's right.
1: So it's tough to change that. So do you have specific recommendations on the Child Safe School website?
0: The Child Safe School website has specific recommendations for product manufacturers that provide bio-based cleaning products.
1: Okay, cool. All right, well, I want to talk about diesel exhaust for a second, because diesel exhaust is a problem at a lot of schools. This is a very common sight where you've got school buses lined up at school, one behind the other, and their engines are running. And the kids are getting on the buses. This mostly happens after school, where you've got this line of buses all in a row, and the kids are coming out, and they're getting on the buses. And, you know, the tailpipe of one bus is right by the door.
0: Of the bus behind it. You're filling the cabin of that bus behind it with diesel exhaust fumes, right?
1: Yeah. So, you know, little Johnny gets on the bus to go home, and he's been fine all day, and he comes home, and he's got a bad headache.
0: Right.
1: Every day.
0: Right.
1: And his mother's going, well, what's going on? Well, you know, John Wargo at Yale University actually put an air monitor on a kid and sent him out for the day.
0: It was actually his daughter.
1: Was it? Well, and she came back, and they took that monitor to the lab at Yale, and they looked at the exposures.
0: And the timing.
1: There's exposures throughout the day, but at the end of the day, there's this giant spike.
0: Right.
1: And they're looking at, what the heck is that?
0: She
1: got on the bus.
0: Right.
1: Full of this diesel
0: exhaust.
1: That's typical.
0: Just look at a school building at around 3:30 in the afternoon, whenever they let the kids out.
1: Right.
0: And you'll see this line of buses, and they just sit there idling.
1: So there is no safe level to exposure to diesel exhaust.
0: I know.
1: Okay?
0: I know.
1: Diesel exhaust is a proven cause of both asthma and lung cancer, and it's been linked to an increase in breast cancer because of the polycyclic aromatic hydrocarbons, a word that I was taught by
0: PAHs.
1: Dr. Frederica Pereira, who did a lot of study on PAHs in New York City and their effect
0: on
1: people.
0: She was at Columbia.
1: She was great. Anyway, so we've got acute symptoms like headaches, dizziness, nausea, and then we've got chronic exposures, long-term exposures, like lung cancer.
0: I know.
1: So again, we've got something we know causes cancer, and we're exposing kids to it in schools. We could fix this. This is such an easy one to fix, okay?
0: Right.
1: This is a risk for not only for the kids, but it's a risk for the teachers, the staff, anybody that's
0: around.
1: And
0: the bus drivers.
1: And the bus drivers.
0: Of course.
1: Now, some states have laws that limit the time on idling, but, you know, try to enforce that, you know, 3-minute idling. Who's out there with a stopwatch?
0: Nobody.
1: Nobody.
0: So, and in the winter is also problematic because the drivers want to stay warm, and they want to keep the bus warm for the kids. Frankly, the kids are all dressed to go home. So they've got on their
1: coats
0: and their hats
1: coats.
0: And their gloves and everything. They're all dressed, so they don't need to have a warm bus to get on.
1: Exactly. So this is a problem we can solve. On the Child Safe School website, we've got sample signs. Mm-hmm. Really, it's just a matter of putting up signs at the school.
0: Right.
1: This is an idling-free zone. Turn off your engines.
0: Right. We did get state ed behind this initiative.
1: We did.
0: And so there are a lot of schools that I know of that have these signs, which says, no idling zone, turn off engines.
1: Yeah, I think a lot of schools have gotten the message.
0: Right.
1: One of the most effective ways we had was when we talked to the school bus monitors, linking the PAHs to increased risk of breast cancer.
0: Right.
1: And I remember we were making a movie about this, and I was waiting for the buses to come in, you know, and turn off their engines. I had my camera set up right in front of where the bus was going to come in. So the bus comes in, and I'm waiting for him to turn off his engine, and he doesn't. And he's sitting there with the engine idling. And this, you know, school monitor's mom comes racing, banging on the door, shut your engine off.
0: Right.
1: Because she knew of the links to breast cancer.
0: Yeah,
1: and,
0: yeah.
1: You know.
0: And kids, you know, as we know, kids are more vulnerable than adults to everything, including the exhaust from
1: diesel
0: engines.
1: This is something you can do with a school policy, and I just want to mention that we have a sample school policy ready to go. All you need to do, literally, is print the thing off the Child Safe School website and put in the name of your school and take it to your school board and say, can we pass this policy? The other thing that we found useful was for the bus drivers to have a sign on their dashboard.
0: Right.
1: That says,
0: just remind them.
1: Yeah, the Smithtown School District has a policy, no idling at schools, please turn off your engines.
0: Right. These are simple things, and they don't cost a school district
1: zero.
0: Nobody.
1: Well, you got to get the signs, you know, so a couple of $100 for signs.
0: But
1: for them. Yeah, it's not something. Be careful now, Pat.
0: Okay.
1: We got a lot of people listening to the show. You don't want to volunteer. Anyway, this is a problem we could take care of.
0: Yeah.
1: So anyway, all right, let's turn to turf pesticides, if you don't mind, and talk a little bit about these playing fields that are using turf pesticides and they're dangerous for kids.
0: Well, we can just talk about kids just the way we talked about them as far as cleaning products are concerned, because children are uniquely vulnerable to any toxic exposure because of their rapidly developing bodies and typical behavior and so on. And this is really important when you're talking about being outside on the grass, right,
1: yeah,
0: at a school. So studies have shown that lawn pesticides can easily find their way into the school.
1: They call it translocation, right? When you're moving a toxin from one place to another. Kids are out on the field. They're running around with their sneakers.
0: Right.
1: They come right into the
0: right.
1: classroom.
0: Back into their classrooms, where in many cases, especially in elementary schools, they have like a little story hour where they have a little carpet in the corner of the classroom. And the kids come in and they, you know, with their shoes and they sit in the story hour. Then they lie on that carpet and they have stories read to them and blah, blah, blah, blah, blah. And so they actually accumulate in carpeting and in dust. Pesticides are designed to break down outdoors in sunlight and in rain and in soil microbial activity.
1: Right.
0: Okay, but they can remain active inside a school classroom for months.
1: Mm.
0: I mean, active. Yeah, so we have pesticides that are a risk for a long period of time inside a classroom,
1: mm-hmm,
0: that should never be inside a classroom, right? And they should never be on those lawns outside either.
1: Yeah, not to mention, you know, when the kids are outside, they're rolling in the grass.
0: Right.
1: That's what kids do. Or they're
0: right.
1: sitting on the grass. Even older kids are sitting on the grass doing their homework. If there are pesticides on those
0: right.
1: on that grass, they're
0: right.
1: getting it through their skin, right?
0: That's right.
1: Thermal absorption.
0: That's right. But you should also teach children about those flags, and they even use them at schools because, you know,
1: the warning,
0: schools
1: pesticide
0: can
1: warning
0: hire,
1: flags.
0: That's right, the pesticide warning flags.
1: Yeah.
0: Which basically says, stay off this lawn.
1: Right.
0: Right. And why do you think that flag is there? Because
1: yeah.
0: those pesticides are dangerous.
1: Yeah.
0: So, you know, we are really focusing in the Child Safe School on turf pesticides or lawn pesticides,
1: mm-hmm,
0: right? We're not focusing on pesticides that are being used for structural damage, like for termites
1: right.
0: and so on. And we're
1: yeah.
0: not focusing on pesticides that are used in food preparation areas like the kitchens in the schools.
1: Right, a lot
0: right.
1: of that
0: where
1: is health department stuff where you have to use
0: health department stuff,
1: it.
0: And, you know, they're concerned about roaches and so
1: yeah.
0: on and so on. Kids are not playing underneath the refrigerators or the stoves in a school kitchen.
1: Right.
0: So I am worried about them on the grass, and that's what we focus on at the Child Safe School because they spend a lot of time outdoors, during recess, after
1: yeah.
0: lunch, during gym. They're outdoors a lot, and if your school is using pesticides on that lawn, that's a real exposure issue.
1: Yeah, and I think it's important to point out, a lot of people say, well, they're registered with the EPA, so they must
0: doesn't
1: be safe.
0: Doesn't mean anything.
1: A registration with the EPA for a pesticide does not mean that it's safe or that the EPA has done any testing.
0: Or that the EPA has approved it. All they've done is they've taken the research that was done by the pesticide manufacturer themselves.
1: Yeah.
0: Okay, and they take that research, they look at it, and they say, okay, here's your stamp.
1: Yeah.
0: Okay, we're going to give you a CAS number.
1: Yeah.
0: And you get that number, and you're ready to go.
1: Yeah, so you've registered it with the EPA.
0: Basically, it's registered, but it doesn't mean that the EPA...
1: Yeah, we had this discussion. We went to the EPA and kind of challenged them on this about why they're allowing children to be exposed to these things. And I remember the guy sat behind the desk and said they are...
0: As long as they follow the label.
1: Yeah, they're safe when used as directed.
0: Yeah, that's
1: and I
0: right.
1: kept saying, but yeah, but these are kids and they're different from adults.
0: Right.
1: And he said, they're safe when used as directed.
0: I
1: said,
0: that.
1: But this is not, you know, this we got these things are can be really dangerous for kids to be exposed to. They're safe when used as directed. He said, like a little machine.
0: Right.
1: Just the same statement over and over. So I'll just mention that on the Child Safe School website, we've got a Q&A about turf pesticides. In fact, we have Q&A about all these subjects we've been talking about. We have science abstracts about pesticides and how they're harmful to kids. We have a sample no pesticides policy that any school board can adopt. And we have links to some professional training for, you know, groundskeepers so they can learn how to maintain beautiful property without using pesticides. All that on the Child Safe School website. And again, that website is www.thechildsafeschool.org. That's going to do it for our show this week. On next week's show, we'll cover a few other environmental hazards that happen at schools, including LED lighting and artificial turf. So don't forget to tune in for that. Thanks to all of you who listen to and support this show. We really appreciate it. Patty and I will be back next week with another edition of Green Street. 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

Welcome. This is Dr. Michio Kaku, Professor of Theoretical Physics at the City College and the Graduate Center of the City University of New York, and this is Exploration. Every week on Exploration, we discuss the fascinating world of science and its impact on society. And today we have two very special guests who will talk about some of the origins of the human race and where are we going if one day we can control the aging process. Our first special guest is Dr. William Calvin, and he's the author of a new book called A Brief History of the Mind. That's right, we're now going to go back millions of years into the past. Into the past when we weren't that intelligent. And then the question is, what was the spark? What was the spark that set us on this long journey to master the environment, to be able to manipulate objects around us? In other words, to become intelligent. Why did we separate from the rest of the apes? Some people think that perhaps the pivotal moment took place perhaps 6 million years ago in Africa. But what was it? Was it climate change? Was it somehow a mutation in our genes? What was it that set us off into this journey to become masters of our fate? And then our second special guest is Dr. Jay Olshansky, and he's going to talk to us about the aging process. No, we're not going to talk about hocus pocus and all the kinds of Madison Avenue advertisement you get when you walk into the drugstore stating that you can reverse all the wrinkles on your face. No, we're talking about the science, the genetics behind the aging process. Did you know that we now know what aging basically is? We didn't really know what aging even was 10, 15 years ago, but now we're converging on the idea that the aging process is basically the process of the accumulation of errors, errors at the genetic level, errors at the cellular level. And over time, as these errors build up, cells become sluggish. They don't work as well as they used to. They begin to sag. They begin to malfunction. In other words, we get old. And then the question is, do we really have to die? One day, with genetic engineering, it may be possible to stop, and who knows, maybe even reverse the aging process. And these are some of the things we'll talk to our special guest about. So once again, our first special guest will talk about the origin of the human race. William Calvin is the author of the book, A Brief History of the Mind. And then our second special guest is Dr. Jay Olshansky, who will talk to about not the hocus pocus and all the superstition, but the real science, the science behind understanding the aging process and what can be done, who knows, sometimes in the future when we have an understanding of the genetics behind the aging process and we're able to not only to slow it down, but perhaps even reverse the aging process.

0: And now I'd like to introduce our special guest for today. He's Professor William Calvin. He's professor at the University of Washington in Seattle, and he's the author of a book called A Brief History of the Mind. He's an expert in the origins of humanity, and so we'll go back. We'll go back 6 to 7 million years when we first separated from the apes and begin the process of trying to figure out how is it that humans became humans? How is it that humans accumulated a large brain? How did we gain the capability of being able to split the atom and explore the universe? So once again, our special guest today is Professor William Calvin of the University of Washington in Seattle. And the topic of today is A Brief History of the Mind. The first question for you is, how did you, as a scientist, first get interested in science?
1: Well, that's interesting, because I wasn't a particularly good student in high school, and I certainly didn't get interested in science then, though I took courses. I just didn't have very good teachers. But when I got to college, all of a sudden, you know, I had good professors, and it was more interesting than anything else I'd ever done. I basically gave up all of my previous interests in photography and journalism and even sports. I'd been the sports editor of my school paper in high school. But I really gave all those things up because science was so interesting. And that's an answer I suspect that applies to a lot of people.
0: Okay, but why anthropology? Why brain studies? Why the study of primates? How'd you get steered into that direction?
1: Via humans, actually. That's a late interest. And it really occurred because I had a colleague in the neurosurgery department who was working on the physiology of language cortex. And because I was assisting him in some other projects, I learned quite a lot about his subject. And it led me into the question of how did the brain get reorganized? It's not really a question of enlargement. It's a question of, you know, the whole tip of the temporal lobe is now doing something different than it does in monkeys. And the whole question of how did that evolve in human evolution was what led me into the rest of human evolution.
0: Okay. Well, let's get into the meat of your book, A Brief History of the Mind. Your book is chronological, and you start going back 6, 7, 8 million years ago when certain conditions in Africa were met and we, our ancestors, separated from the apes, in particular, a chimpanzee-like creature. Could you elaborate what happened? Why did we separate to begin the long journey to become Homo sapiens?
1: Well, you have to start with what the apes are capable of. The chimpanzees are the ones that we know the most about. And they can exist in savanna, woodland-type settings. Most of them live in forests, but in, say, Senegal, you find them in more open territory. And that's what I imagine our ancestors as being in, because a lot more woodland and savanna was beginning to develop in Africa about 7 million years ago. I mean, that's when animals like the Cape buffalo, you know, first appear on the scene. And all of the antelope in Africa that were evolving in this period. So there's a lot of grass around and a lot of meat on the hoof. And eventually our ancestors, you know, learned how to, you know, hunt reliably. But the transition to that is what's fascinated anthropologists for a long time.
0: Now, speaking about that, some people conjecture that it was the upright posture. That was the first glimmers of our separation from the apes. Could you elaborate?
1: Well, the upright posture and sort of the rearrangement of where the spinal cord comes into the head is first seen back around the 6, 7 million year territory. And that's some of the best evidence for upright posture. Sort of a rebalancing of the head on top of the spinal cord. that presumably is because our ancestors were getting out of the trees and out into a bipedal kind of setting. And what whether that was running in our present notion of running long distances is probably not the answer. Their feet just were not rearranged until much later. But it's thought that what they were doing is they were still nesting at night in trees the way the chimpanzees do, and certainly running up a tree for protection if they got chased. But they were coming down out of it and making a living in the woodland and savanna kinds of settings. Mostly woodland, because you got to keep the trees close. But you need upright posture if you're going to scavenge and run away, you know, with you know, at least a piece of meat, and have the other animals stay there and consume the carcass rather than chase you. So upright posture for both carrying, you know, away stuff, and for also keeping your head up above the grass so you can see that you're not walking into a, another lion coming. Both of those things have are part of the rationale for why you get upright posture.
0: Now, if we begin to leave the forest and move into the open grasslands and assume an upright posture, what about our thumb? Thumbs, we know, primates use thumbs for, among other things, swinging in trees.
1: Right.
0: So was the thumb, therefore, maladapted for the forest, but very adapted for a new purpose in the savannas?
1: Well, for swinging from trees, you actually want a small thumb that will stay out of the way.
0: Mm-hmm.
1: So it's really much more a matter of hanging by the other four fingers. The kind of power grip that you associate with the thumb is not a big part of this. It is a big part of holding onto rocks and bashing them together to get a sharp edge. But I really, you know, the evidence really isn't in on the thumb yet, the way it is on upright posture.
0: Okay, so now we're in the grasslands. It is now, again, 6-7 million years ago.
1: Well,
0: but things begin to change.
1: Yeah.
0: Why?
1: Well, first of all, you have a long period where nothing much seems to happen. That is to say, the climate is producing more and more woodland because basically instead of having a carpet of trees in Africa, you're going to a lot of patches in between groups of trees. And woodland tends to appear around the edges of the forests as a transition. And so because everything was becoming patchy, woodland was really the growth environment. If you could make a living in woodland, there was more of it being produced every year. So that's one of the things that's going on all through this period. Actually, getting out on savanna with its implication of a tree every mile or so is probably something that occurs around 1.8 million with Homo erectus. It's just not that clear they were in savanna settings until then.
0: Okay, so what gradually led to the enlargement of the brain? The brain did not suddenly appear in full-fledged form. It grew very slowly, but why?
1: Well, no one knows is the short answer. Everybody assumes it has something to do with living a more complicated life and needing more brain to do it. But, you know, if you do comparative studies with other animals, things like that, you just don't find good examples the way that you'd like to. It's true that, say, the ravens amongst the birds tend to have somewhat bigger brains, but it's not a consistent sort of thing. Grazing animals have smaller brains per unit body weight than do their predators, but it's all sort of small stuff like this. It doesn't say a thing about a threefold enlargement in only 2.5 million years, which produces about four times more neocortex. So that's the question. That's the one I'm saying nobody really has a satisfactory answer for.
0: Well, if for people who saw the movie 2001, there's that famous scene where a chimpanzee-like creature grabs a piece of bone lifts it up, smashes other bones, and right. then the bone becomes a space station in outer space. Very famous scene. Is there any scientific basis to that, that it was tool-making that required a larger brain because we were maladapted for life in the savannas?
1: Well, that, again, is a common assumption. And the problem with it is that archaeologists have been hard at work on the tool-making record the last 2.5 million years. And it's not a record of study progress. For example, you get the first tools back at about 2.7 million. And they're basically rocks with sharp edges because, you know, there's some rocks are better chipping away like this than others. They are somewhat economical, and they will hit a rock instead of just once to get a sharp edge. They may hit it a second time to get two before they go off and use it. But the initial tool-making styles, so-called Odoowan styles, are not sort of like a set of silverware with very distinct styles. They're just characterized by a sharp edge and a good grip. And, there's lots of shapes that will satisfy. That went on for 1 million years with no particular improvements. At the same time, the brain was enlarging quite steadily during that time.
0: Okay, well, there is a theory that says that, in some sense, man did not make tools. Tools made man, in the sense that in order to survive, increase your evolutionary survival value in the forest, in the savannas, you had to create tools, and that forced large brains to coordinate those tools, or else you didn't survive to perpetuate your species into the next generation.
1: But
0: what are your thoughts?
1: What this meta-analysis that I was just quoting to you says is not a very good explanation. That is to say, yes, you may have had to get over a threshold, but why does brain size keep increasing when tool-making doesn't change its complexity for 1 million years and does this twice in our evolutionary history? I mean, it's just a story that is not one of constant improvement.
0: And what is your theory? You have any speculations as to what you think caused the large brain to slowly get larger and larger over millions and millions of years?
1: Well, I don't have a theory that, is widely accepted. I mean, nobody's, this is all still quite an unsettled question. I'm driven to look at it as the brain size increase secondary to something else in development that just incidentally produces a larger brain. For example, if you've got a reorganized brain, particularly that temporal lobe that I mentioned before, it may be that the easy way to do that is to do the reorganization in a slightly larger brain. I mean, it's sort of like if you're going to rearrange your, all the rooms in your house or something, it's nice to have a little surge space someplace to store stuff in while you're moving. And so the reorganization just worked better in brains that were a little bit larger.
0: Okay.
1: So that within a given generation, those that had somewhat larger brains would be the ones that more easily grew up with a reorganized brain.
0: Okay, now...
1: In this view, the size isn't the main thing. It's the reorganization. And it might be that we could even downsize to chimpanzee-sized brains as long as we kept the reorganization, and we might still be as smart.
0: Okay, now let's talk about 100,000 and 60,000 years ago. Most
1: right.
0: textbooks say that about 100,000 years ago, plus or minus, modern humans, that is, humans that look like us, are erect, spinal cord, our structure. They say that if you give them a shave, a three-piece suit, and put them on Wall Street, they would look pretty much indistinguishable from all the other barbarians on Wall Street.
1: Right.
0: However, you take a slightly different spin on this. And you say that, well, where's the evidence that they were modern and could cite poetry and create all sorts of advanced tools? What are your thoughts about what happened now 60 to 100,000 years ago?
1: Well, the context, it's we're Homo sapiens, our species, by about, it's now 200,000 years ago. That is to say in Africa, you're seeing evidence of our species, back around 200,000 years ago. Now, their behavior hadn't changed very much. It's very unclear what the transition, was about. But in terms of any sort of study, change in complexity of life, it's pretty slow going until about 100,000 years ago. And then by about 50,000, and all these plus or minus 20,000, by about 50,000, you're starting to see widespread evidence of creativity. That is to say, they're making lots of new things. And that's certainly not the case, earlier. You're beginning to get evidence of substantial long-distance trading. And, trading involves doing some planning. That is to say, you're going to have a market for your goods when you get there, and you've got something desirable to bring home. The evidence for higher intellectual function having taken a substantial, advance is all over, the archaeological record. And that's when a lot of people assume that something like syntax must have come in, too, as it's part of higher intellectual function that enables you to not just have, two words put together to make a simple sentence, but being able to make one of these long, involved sentences.
0: So you would put language and the ability to manipulate and join and splice together more than just one thought into one sentence as sort of the core of what caused the Big Bang roughly 60,000 years ago?
1: Yeah. Basically, I think that you have this. Big Bang is sort of a popular term for what John Pfeiffer called the creative explosion, which is a much more descriptive term of what it's about. It's about creativity and tool making, creative planning, other things. It shows up best, of course, in the art, where you even get perspective, fairly early on in cave painting. It goes back 37,000 years at least. So just within the middle of that, period, 70,000 down to 35,000, there's just all sorts of evidence of something really new is happening.
0: Mm-hmm.
1: They're leading much more complex lives. It has evidence in it of much more sophisticated thought processes.
0: Okay, now go ahead.
1: Now, whether that's driven by syntax or whether syntax is another one of those things that you get through secondary use of mental machinery for something else, that's open.
0: Okay, now you also mentioned in your book Ice Ages. Ice Ages is one of the principal drivers of human evolution. Could you elaborate on that idea?
1: Well, in general, climate change is one of the things that speeds up evolution. It just provides a more unsettled environment where new niches can develop, that variants on species can fill and become a new species. So human evolution is going to be another example of that, but all you can really say is that it speeds up what might be there to happen otherwise. Personally, I think that the main thing going is not a slow, steady change in the environment, but that there were pretty rapid things going on. I mean, ice ages, take 100,000 years, and that's pretty slow. I mean, nobody knows it's happening. But sprinkled in amongst all that are a lot of brief, quick changes in the environment that everybody would have noticed. I mean, for example, they would cause widespread drought and lots of fire. And after the fire comes a lot of grass growing in places where it was brush or forest before. And the grazing animals have a boom time. They start doubling and tripling their population, take advantage of all the new grass that came after one of these drought-induced fires. So if if our ancestors were hunting by that time, they were predators on grazing animals. They, again, had a big opportunity. It was a big boom time after one of these big downsizings due to drought.
0: Okay.
1: What I tend to think is that the natural selection that was operating here was not on having the right stuff to survive downsizing. You know, I think it was so quick that whether you lived or died was mostly a matter of luck rather than having the right stuff. But in the aftermath of that, where you get this big boom time in grass, I think that it would very much have mattered whether you were a good enough hunter to make a steady living off of it, and therefore could venture out of woodlands and into grasslands much more permanently. But
0: now,
1: certainly in the sort of the 50-year aftermath of one of these abrupt cooling and drought and windy and dusty climate changes.
0: Okay, now also your book mentions the Neanderthal. We coexisted with the Neanderthal in Europe for thousands of years. So where does the Neanderthal fit into this?
1: Neanderthal is sort of a specialized European, mostly, although it spreads into Asia periodically, European species that's adapted for colder climate, though they did not live in northern Europe. That was apparently too much for them. But they were clearly hunters. But it doesn't, the way it appears is that they had a method of hunting that caused them a lot of injuries. I mean, they're, as they say, Neanderthal bones often have healed fractures. And so the thought is that they probably didn't have the most sophisticated hunting techniques that allow you to stand at a distance and throw something. They were getting up close with their spears and such and taking a lot of injuries as a result. There's not particularly good evidence for them having any sophisticated language. They probably, like our ancestors about 200,000 years ago, had simple language like two-year-olds. As say, they had words. They could put them together into making short sentences, but they couldn't engage in the complicated thought that goes along with long sentences.
0: Now, the Neanderthals, I take it, did not have this big bang that we had that allowed
1: right.
0: us to create complex sentences, manipulate more than just one thought at a time, and plan and strategize, right?
1: Right. They clearly were capable of making more sophisticated tools. As to say, when our Homo sapiens ancestors moved into the neighborhood, the Neanderthals picked up on their techniques. And began producing, you know, similar kinds of things. So they may not have been as inventive, or if they were inventive, it kept dying out all the time. But certainly they didn't have an intellectual big bang, perhaps, you know, because the climate really, you know, wiped them out. They were a European species, and Europe in that period when they died out was getting colder and colder. The glaciers were taking over more and more of their territory. And a lot of species got sort of pushed south into the Mediterranean and went extinct. And it may be that Neanderthals are another example of that.

And that's it for the first part of Exploration. Once again, our special guest has been Dr. William Calvin, author of the book, A Brief History of the Mind. And if you want a copy of today's program, call the Pacifica Program Service at 1-800-735-0230. That's 1-800-735-0230 for a copy of today's program. And be sure to dial into my website. It's www.mkaku.org, www.mkaku.org. And you can find out all about my latest book, Physics of the Impossible, and the commentaries that I do for the Science Channel. So stay tuned now for the second half of Exploration as we talk about the aging process and whether or not one day we might be able to reverse it.

Welcome. This is Dr. Michio Kaku, Professor of Theoretical Physics at the City College and the Graduate Center of the City University of New York. And this is the second half of Exploration. In the first half of Exploration, we talked about the evolution of the mind. This is, of course, the 150th anniversary of the publication of Charles Darwin's Origin of Species, and the mind itself is a byproduct of evolution, says William Calvin in his book, A Brief History of the Mind. Well, in the second half of Exploration, we're going to talk about whether or not we can cheat evolution and perhaps extend the human lifespan. Some people think that the human lifespan is programmed into us genetically. If so, then perhaps we can tinker with it and use genetic engineering to lengthen the human lifespan. So in the second half of Exploration, we're going to bring on Dr. Jay Olshansky, one of the nation's leading experts on genetic engineering and the aging process. And he's the co-author of a book called The Quest for Immortality. So once again, in the second half of Exploration, we're going to talk about the aging process, what we know about it, and what we might one day be able to do about it.

0: And now I'd like to bring on our special guest for today. We're very delighted to have with us Professor S.J. Olshansky. He's a professor in the School of Public Health at the University of Illinois at Chicago, and he's also a research institute at the Center on Aging at the University of Chicago. Well, if you've been to the drugstore, you've probably been hit with all these advertising saying that you can retard the aging process, even roll back the hands of time, live longer, they say. But what about the truth? The truth about human growth hormone, antioxidants, massive doses of vitamins and minerals and herbs and supplements. What about the hardcore truth and scientific verification of these claims? And also, what about genetics? We seem to be teasing apart many of the genes that influence the aging process. So once again, we're going to bring on our special guest today, Professor J. Olshansky, and he's the co-author of a book called The Quest for Immortality. So that's the subject of today's discussion, immortality. Now, I understand that today you and other prominent scientists have issued a policy statement, a recommendation of sorts that could have serious and beneficial economic benefits. Could you elaborate?
1: Yes. This is based on an article we published in The Scientist back in March of this year with Rich Miller from the University of Michigan, Dan Perry from the Alliance for Aging Research, and Bob Butler from the International Longevity Center in New York. And we basically suggested that the time has arrived for societies, not just the United States, but really all nations, to begin investing in an effort to slow the biological process of aging in people. And the logic and the rationale is fairly straightforward. Basically, what we're suggesting is that even a small deceleration or slowdown in the rate of biological aging of just a few years would actually yield huge economic and health benefits. I mean, think of it this way. The way the NIH is currently set up is essentially to deal with one disease at a time, independent of all others. But if you can find a way to slow down the biological process of aging, you would essentially postpone everything that is negative associated with growing older into later and later ages. It would be as if you achieved a major discovery for every major fatal and non-fatal disease if you could find a way to slow aging. So we're calling on Congress to begin investing in a concerted effort to slow the biological process of aging in people.
0: Yes, in fact, the social benefits could be astronomical, especially as you look at the baby boomers that are hitting 60 and will eventually increase medical costs tremendously in this country.
1: Yes, I mean, the prevalence of conditions of frailty and disability will rise dramatically in the coming decades with the aging of the baby boom cohort. So slowing that process even a little bit would actually enable people to be healthier longer, contribute to the economy longer. They would just everything positive associated with aging. There are positive things associated with aging. Would be extended. So it would be an extraordinarily important event for national economies, for public health. The time has arrived, I think. And not only has the time arrived, but the science is approaching the level at which I think we're beginning to gain enough understanding that we think we can do this in humans. We know we can do it in other animals. We think we can do this in humans.
0: Okay, now let's get back to Earth and talk about hokum, snake oil, and real science. If you visit the drugstore, you realize that there are whole shelves full of herbs and remedies and vitamins, making all sorts of promises about retarding the aging process, reversing the years. So let's now talk about the science, that is, what is known experimentally. Let's start with the internet, where we have lots of advertisements for human growth hormone. Now, in some sense, are the people of America being used as guinea pigs for this gigantic experiment on human growth hormone, or what are your thoughts?
1: Well, people are using themselves as guinea pigs. It's absolutely remarkable that, you can go on the internet and find every conceivable nutritional

0: some nutritional supplements, particularly for people who are deficient in certain vitamins and minerals. There's no question that there is a benefit for those individuals. But if your diet is so bad that you're deficient in some major vitamin or mineral or or something, these vitamin supplements aren't going to make up the difference. It simply isn't going to work. And there's no evidence that it actually extends life.
1: And what about the side effects of human growth hormones? Some people think maybe cancer or other kinds of diseases associated with accelerating metabolism. It's like a sports car. If you were to accelerate a sports car, you throw off a few gears here and there. And that, of course, means cancer, because cancer, in some sense, is genetic errors. But what are your thoughts about side effects of human growth hormone?
0: Well, first of all, it has been demonstrated that there are some benefits, believe it or not, associated with growth hormone, including increased muscle mass and reduction in the rate of bone loss and improved skin elasticity. So you can't deny the fact that there have been benefits associated with it. But accompanying those benefits have been risks, including carpal tunnel syndrome, increased risk of diabetes. There is suggestive evidence that it might increase the risk of cancer. The fact is that it hasn't been properly studied yet using clinical trials in humans. And so before those clinical trials are in, before we know what the results are, it's really premature to be using these kinds of substances. And again, once again, with the case of growth hormone, there isn't any evidence that it extends life.
1: Okay, now moving on, when you go to the drugstore, you see these advertisements for mega vitamins. Some claim that it retards the oxidation process. Other people cite certain studies which show that if you ingest certain diets rich in vitamins, it seems to be good for you. But what about the pure form of vitamins that you buy in the drugstore?
0: Well, once again, the nutritional supplement industry is really working hard to convince us that aging is somehow caused by either the loss of some hormone or the lack of nutritional supplements of one kind or another, and they're perfectly willing to sell you everything that they can to try to convince you that you can somehow influence this process. And it's based in part on science, where it's suggested that that aging is influenced by oxidation, and this oxidation process can be slowed down in theory with the ingestion of certain nutritional supplements that have antioxidative effects. But there isn't any empirical evidence that demonstrates that these substances actually extend duration of life. So once again, it's the same scenario where people are selling something with exaggerated claims, with a profit motive in mind, and people are buying it up like crazy.
1: And what about herbs? Some people say that maybe pure vitamins that are refined by the chemical companies may not simulate vitamins in the natural forms. So what about taking herbal medicines? What is known or not known about herbs?
0: Now, honestly, I don't know that much about herbs and herbal medicines to comment on that. But what I can tell you is that there's plenty of evidence that eating more fruits and vegetables and can certainly lower your risk of a wide variety of diseases and disorders. And, of course, those in the supplement industry are suggesting that contained within those fruits and vegetables are certain substances that they can concentrate in a pill and give to you in a larger form, you know, under the assumption that more is better. Well, there is where the evidence is lacking. The evidence is there that eating more fruits and vegetables is good for you. The evidence is lacking that the nutritional supplements containing the vitamins that they think are causing the beneficial effect, the evidence there is lacking that will have any significant effect.
1: Okay, now moving on, let's talk about something that actually does work. I think all scientists would say unanimously that there is one and only one proven way, in the animal kingdom anyway, of actually increasing the lifespan of animals. We don't know whether it works for humans yet. But let's talk about caloric restriction. First of all, what is it, and what tests have been done?
0: Well, you're right. This is the one intervention that's been demonstrated repeatedly to extend duration of life on a wide variety of species. It's basically reducing your caloric intake. It can, you know, vary. The percentage can vary from anywhere from

0: 30% below maintenance level. So it would depend on what your current height and weight is, but you know, if your normal caloric intake is 2,000 calories to maintain your weight, you might be reducing it down to 1,500 calories. And no one exactly knows why it works or how it works, the underlying mechanism, but there is consistent research suggesting that it extends duration of life. Now, the question is, how does it do so? Does it extend duration of life by slowing the biological process of aging? Some people believe that to be the case. Others suggest that it actually extends duration of life by reducing the risk of a wide variety of diseases and disorders, which is not the same as slowing the biological process of aging. Remember, if you reduce the risk of heart disease, cancer, and stroke, however you do that, through exercise or diet, the aging process marches on. It's uninfluenced by that. But if indeed you're slowing down the biological process of aging, then everything negative associated with it is dragged to later ages. It's postponed to later ages. And that would actually be a wonderful thing if caloric restriction was the mechanism that actually worked. Now, don't expect, by the way, that people are going to be living longer by dramatically reducing their caloric intake. What the scientists are looking for is the underlying mechanism to find a way to mimic that process without actually reducing your caloric intake. It should be obvious, by the way, that in the United States and elsewhere, we're doing the exact opposite. We are increasing our caloric intake. We are growing more obese at a more rapid pace than we ever have in the past. So this research is particularly important and is interesting for a wide variety of reasons.
1: Okay, now caloric restriction works on yeast cells, spiders, insects, mice, and now for the first time we're getting the first preliminary evidence from primate studies done in Bethesda, Maryland. So can you tell us a little bit about some of those experiments, because primates, of course, are closer to us, and perhaps it may work on organisms as complex as us. But what are your thoughts?
0: Well, my guess is it probably will. I mean, the work of Richard Weinrich from Wisconsin and other researchers at NIH at Bethesda have, I think, demonstrated quite convincingly that reducing caloric intake can lower the risk of disease. Probably it will extend duration of life. We have to wait for these animals to live long enough to determine whether or not that's going to be one of the consequences. But there are a couple of problems here. In some of the earlier studies, you need to remember that the control animals that were used in the caloric restriction studies were fed ad libitum, meaning they had as much food as they wanted, which is sort of like us. And so whenever you reduce your caloric intake relative to eating as much as you want, what you are demonstrating is more the detrimental effect of a gluttonous lifestyle rather than the longevity-enhancing effect of caloric restriction. So you have to be careful on how you interpret that. Now, in more recent studies, the control animals are not fed ad libitum. They are fed really more of a maintenance diet. And you're not seeing quite the large differences in duration of life in these two populations when you do it that way. Nevertheless, you do see reductions in the risk of a wide variety of diseases and disorders, and we would all be better off if we reduced our caloric intake. Whether it would work in humans at the level that we see in these other species, I think is highly questionable. And there's a real concern when, for example, you extend the duration of life of a fruit fly or a roundworm nematode by 3, 4, or 5-fold. It's real tempting for researchers to then multiply the human life expectancy by 3, 4, or 5 and suggest that the same effect, if it occurred in humans, would make us live hundreds and hundreds of years. My guess is we wouldn't see anywhere near that kind of increase in magnitude and duration of life in humans. But if we could, you know, live healthier longer for just, you know, an extra 5 or 10 years, that would be huge.
1: Okay, now I understand that the animals that have been studied seem to be a little bit lethargic because they have such a restricted diet. They have less cancerous tumors, less incidences of diseases associated with the aging process, but they also seem to lack an interest in the sex drive. That is all the things that make life worth living, joie de vivre. These animals seem to be pretty lethargic. Is that true?
0: Yeah, so I understand that there appears to be a price to pay. There appears to be lower fecundity, less interest in sex, and I think a difficult problem with controlling body temperature. These animals are cold. In fact, feel cold. And in fact, in the case of humans who are conducting this experiment on themselves, they're essentially reporting the same thing. So there is a price, at least for now, to be paid by adopting this calorically restricted diet, which is why, as I suggested earlier, reducing your caloric intake to these kinds of levels probably isn't the way it's going to work in humans. The way it's probably going to work in humans is that scientists will try to find some sort of mimetic, something that will fool the body into believing that it's calorically restricted to achieve the same effect without actually significantly reducing your caloric intake like that. And that's probably the way it will work, and it's extremely valuable and interesting research that needs to be aggressively pursued because there's such great potential there.
1: Okay, now let's leave the animal kingdom and talk strictly about humans. In your book, you mentioned the fact that the life expectancy for Americans at the beginning of the 20th century was not very long at all, less than 50 years of age. And yet there's been an increase into the 70s since then. Some people think it's sanitation. Other people think it's antibiotics and vaccines. But what are your thoughts about looking at the long-term life expectancy of humans going back to ancient days, through the Middle Ages, to the turn of the century, to present-day times?
0: Well, going back to ancient times, there's evidence to suggest that life expectancy, for example, during the time of the ancient Egyptians, was probably somewhere in the 20s. Nobody knows exactly where it was, but it's likely to have been in the 20s. We achieved a very small incremental increase over the millennia to the beginning of the 19th and 20th centuries, when life expectancy rose up to about between 45 and 50 in the United States, anyway. And then you saw this quantum leap in life expectancy during the 20th century from 50 to close to 80. And that was largely attributable to dramatic reductions in early age mortality, infant, child, and maternal mortality, principally as a result of sanitation, public health, refrigeration, foods, and so forth. It's, the introduction of antibiotics occurred after most of the declines in the death rate occurred at younger ages and contributed relatively a small amount to the rise in life expectancy in the 20th century. Now, in the latter part of the 20th century, there have been notable reductions in death rates at middle and older ages, even from heart disease, from some forms of cancer. And so you see, two forces contributing during the 20th century, the early age mortality declines at the beginning, and the later age mortality declines at the end, which explains, by the way, why the more recent increases in life expectancy have been smaller than the ones that occurred at the beginning of the 20th century. When you save children from dying, you add very rapidly to life expectancy. When you save middle-aged and older people from dying from fatal diseases, chronic fatal diseases, you add a relatively smaller amount.
1: Now, it turns out that Japanese women have some of the longest life expectancies on the planet Earth. It's almost approaching 90. So we're talking about 50% of Japanese women essentially getting into their late 80s and into their 90s. Some people say it's diet, a fish diet that's low in fat. But what are your thoughts about the demographics of different societies?
0: Well, first of all, for Japanese women, it's just above 85. Might be approaching 86. And, mm-hmm. and you have to realize that there's a huge difference between 85 and 90. It's not the same as between 50 and 55. And the reason is fairly straightforward. To raise life expectancy up when you're at these very high levels is extremely difficult because you're pushing up against the basic biological process of aging itself. There's no question that subgroups of the population, such as those in Okinawa, Japan, for example, have much higher life expectancies. The actual force involved is not yet understood. It's not like we can, here in the U.S., adopt the lifestyle of the Japanese. I know some people have suggested this, including some friends of mine who study the Okinawa diet suggested that you can somehow get Americans to live as long as the Okinawans by adopting this particular lifestyle. And there's no evidence to suggest that that would be the case unless, of course, we were all Japanese here in the United States, and that isn't the case. You know, there are genetic factors that are influencing the risk of death and duration of life, and those are things that we simply cannot control, at least not yet anyway. But there's no question that subgroups of the population do experience greater longevity than other subgroups, and that is a fascinating area to study, by the way, because it would appear as though there are genes that exist within the human genome that influence duration of life, and they may be more highly concentrated in some subgroups relative to others.
1: Okay, now let's talk about genes, because that's, of course, where most of the breakthroughs are being made in the last few years. Again, there's no fountain of youth. No one in the genetics area is claiming to have solved the aging process, but there's been lots of very interesting studies. First of all, there's something called progeria, a genetic disease that's been intensely studied in which children die of old age. They look like plucked chickens, and they die of heart attacks as teenagers. Could you elaborate on that very strange disease?
0: Well, it appears on this progeria appears on the surface, anyway, to be a phenomenon of accelerated aging. But there's evidence to suggest it is not. There are lots of things that don't occur in these children that occur in the aging phenotype of individuals who actually do make it out to older ages. So I would be cautious about thinking of progeria as accelerated aging. It is certainly interesting to study these individuals, and you have to realize that it's always easy to do something to yourself that will accelerate aging. I mean, you know, we do it all the time, quite frankly. And one of my the arguments that I've made for many years is that the only control we have over the duration of our life is to shorten it. And we exercise that control all the time when we adopt lifestyles that are, we expose ourselves to the sun, or we don't exercise, or we smoke cigarettes, or use drugs. These are the kinds of things that can make us die at much younger ages than would otherwise be the case. Clearly, with these children with progeria, there are genetic forces that are influencing this phenomenon, but it is not, or appears not to be, a case of accelerated aging.
1: Now let me ask you a key question. Is there an age gene or a collection of genes which control the aging process?
0: Well, this, to me, is one of the most fascinating lines of research in the field of aging today. Clearly, we have people who live past 100, they're called centenarians, and people who live past 110, they're called supercentenarians. There are many fewer of the latter. But they do exist, and these individuals somehow can make it out for 100 years or 110 years without heart disease or cancer, while the rest of us don't live that long. And three-quarters of the population will die from heart disease, cancer, or stroke. So clearly, these individuals possess genes that enable them to combat the things that kill the rest of us at younger ages. And so the research that's ongoing now by a number of scientists that study these older individuals, I think, holds great potential for understanding the basic genetics of duration of life. It's important to remember that the genes that these individuals have are not, I hesitate to call them longevity genes, only because they can't exist for the purpose of making us live longer. But these individuals may just be fortunate to possess these genes that somehow protect them from the things that kill the rest of us at younger ages.
1: And that concludes our interview with Jay Olshansky. He's one of the nation's leading experts on the aging process and the genetic basis of our genes. And he's the author of a book called The Quest for Immortality. However, I should point out to you that it's not going to be tomorrow. It's not going to be the day after tomorrow, but it may take years for us to understand the aging process genetically, as well as on the level of lifestyle, as well as the ability to grow organs of the body to replace diseased organs as they wear out. So a combination of therapies may eventually be involved. A, to reprogram our genes. B, to change our lifestyle.
2: and C, eventually to replace diseased and aging organs as they wear out. So don't think this is going to happen anytime soon. However, there's nothing in the laws of biology to prevent us from extending

Well, I'm afraid that's it for Exploration. So join us every week when we discuss the fascinating world of science and its impact on society. This is Dr. Michio Kaku, and once again, our special guests have been Dr. William Calvin, speaking about A Brief History of the Mind, and Dr. Jay Olshansky, author of the book, The Quest for Immortality. And if you want a copy of today's program, call the Pacifica Program Service at 1-800-735-0230. And be sure to dial into my website. 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Good day.

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0: London, this is Democracy Now!
1: I know many people feel that at the start of Israel's military action in Gaza, my party didn't get it right, and I am sorry about that. The response has too often not been good enough. We need to do better.
0: As Britain's new Prime Minister, Andy Burnham, apologizes for the Labour Party's stance on Gaza, we'll speak to Britain's former Labour Party leader, British MP Jeremy Corbyn. He recently chaired a tribunal on Gaza that concluded Britain was complicit in genocide.
2: Today, we teach children about history's worst war crimes against humanity. They're asked to reflect about how those crimes ever came about. Our future history books will report with shame those that had the opportunity to stop this carnage but failed to act to achieve it.
3: Yeah, yeah.
0: We'll speak with British MP Jeremy Corbyn and the other co-chairs of the Gaza Tribunal, the Israeli political scientist Niamh Gordon and a Palestinian-Jordanian international law expert, Shahad Hamouri. We will talk about the tribunal, their new book, and Britain's escalating crackdown on pro-Palestinian activists. All that and more coming up. Welcome to Democracy Now!, democracynow.org, The War and Peace Report. I'm Amy Goodman. We're broadcasting from the UK, from London. In Colombia, the death toll from Monday's massive earthquake has topped 250 and is expected to rise as search and rescue crews race to find survivors trapped under rubble. More than 2,700 people have been reported missing. Hundreds more are injured. This is a volunteer helping to search for victims in the city of Pereira, which was left devastated by the earthquake.
4: Three people have been rescued here and two more over there. Thank God, they're unharmed, not too badly injured. Everything's going well, thanks to all of us.
0: Geologists report that Monday's earthquake was the strongest to hit Colombia since 1970. The United States Navy said Tuesday it had fired on a Panama-flag cargo ship attempting to break the U.S. blockade of Iranian ports in the Gulf of Oman. The missile strikes reportedly targeted the ship's engine room, leaving it disabled. The Pentagon did not say whether it killed or injured any sailors. The attack came as President Trump told reporters U.S. forces are in total control of the Strait of Hormuz. Trump's claim came as mediators in Qatar announced that negotiations between Iran and Oman over the Strait of Hormuz have reached an advanced stage. This is a spokesperson for Qatar's foreign ministry.
5: We have heard positive statements from both capitals in the recent couple of days, and we are eagerly awaiting. Our main priority here is the reopening of the strait, maintaining the ceasefire, and making sure that we are able to push forward towards the negotiation.
0: The emerging deal would see vessels enter the strait along a northern route via Iranian waters. Ships exiting the strait would follow a southern route through Omani waters. Meanwhile, six people were killed and 10 others wounded when Iran-allied Houthi fighters attacked a ship in the Bab el-Mandeb Strait. The Houthis say the ship was carrying Saudi military equipment. Last month, the Houthis declared a naval blockade of Saudi ports. An alleged Iranian threat to assassinate President Trump led to a secret U.S. operation last month that possibly endangered the lives of journalists and White House staffers. That's according to the Washington Post, which reports Trump secretly swapped planes just before departing the NATO summit in Turkey, hiding in an airport catering truck normally used to load food and supplies onto planes. Trump was then loaded onto a smaller military aircraft that departed Turkey separately, even as the White House told the public he was flying on Air Force One alongside the reporters, White House staff, and crew members. The White House was responding to what it considered a credible Iranian threat to shoot down Air Force One. That followed the joint U.S.-Israeli assassination of Iran's supreme leader, members of his family, and other top officials in February. Stephen Cash, executive director of the Steady State and a former CIA intelligence officer, said, quote, "It appears that the idea was we can reduce the danger to President Trump by offering up 100 or so people to be killed by the Iranians in his place," unquote. At least 4 civilians are dead in Russia and Ukraine after a series of deadly drone attacks overnight. Among the dead are 2 people killed by a Russian drone attack on Ukraine's Kherson region and a man and child killed after Ukrainian drones struck the Russian city of Novorossiysk. This follows Russian attacks on Ukraine that killed at least 12 people the previous night, leaving dozens more wounded. Ukraine accused Russia of using North Korean missiles in those attacks and said a children's hospital was among buildings struck. According to the United Nations, Russia's holding over 16,000 Ukrainian civilians in detention. Many are kept in isolation and are not being treated according to standards of international law. This is a Ukrainian former prisoner of war who testified to the United Nations Tuesday about torture and sexual abuse by Russian forces.
3: I was lucky enough to survive. Not many of my friends were lucky enough. 2 of my friends were beaten up to death in detention centers in the Donetsk region. 2 of my friends died because of the conditions they were put in Russian prisons and were returned in the plastic bags to their homelands.
0: Meanwhile, a Moscow court has decided Russia's main anti-war and liberal political party cannot run in next month's parliamentary elections. On Monday, hundreds of young supporters gathered outside the Moscow courthouse during the hearing, showing their support for the anti-war party by singing songs and waving flags. In Minnesota, Lieutenant Governor Peggy Flanagan has won the Democratic Party's Senate primary, securing about 60% of the vote in a matchup against her better-funded opponent, Congresswoman Angie Craig. Flanagan had the backing of progressives, including Senators Bernie Sanders and Elizabeth Warren, who supported her calls for Medicare for All, a higher federal minimum wage, universal child care, and more. She spoke to supporters after polls closed Tuesday evening.
6: "And we are going to stop Donald Trump's $1 billion a day illegal war in Iran and the crushing gas and fertilizer prices. We are going to fight the corruption, whether it's in the White House or in the halls of Congress, because the grift has to stop."
0: Flanagan is a member of the White Earth Band of Ojibwe. She could become the first Native American woman to serve in the Senate. Her primary opponent, Angie Craig, was endorsed by Democratic Party leaders, including House Minority Leader Hakeem Jeffries. Craig's campaign outspent Flanagan by a more than 4-to-1 margin and benefited from nearly $10 million in dark money spent on her behalf. Craig's loss marks another defeat for AIPAC, the American-Israel Public Affairs Committee, which encouraged its members to support her campaign. Meanwhile, progressive Democrat Matt Little has won the race to fill the congressional seat Craig left to pursue her failed Senate candidacy. Little campaigned on a pledge to support Medicare for All while seeking to ban corporate money from politics. He defeated 2 challengers whom he accused of receiving support from AIPAC. In Wisconsin, Milwaukee County Executive David Crowley appears to have narrowly defeated Democratic Socialist Francesca Hong for the Democratic Party's gubernatorial nomination. With 98% of the expected vote tallied, Hong is trailing by about 3,000 votes, and it's unexpectedly poor showing for Hong after most polls showed her leading the race by double digits. In South Carolina, Darlene Graham will advance to a runoff in the race to win the Republican Party's nomination to replace her brother, Senator Lindsey Graham, who died in July. Darlene Graham spoke to supporters after polls closed.
7: "I want to thank President Trump, his steadfast support, and his complete and total endorsement means so much to me."
0: A federal judge in Boston blocked the U.S. Postal Service from enforcing part of Trump's executive order to tighten mail-in voting rules before November's congressional elections. The order requires states to submit lists of eligible voters who may receive mail ballots. If the states refuse to do so, USPS would not deliver the ballots. Sophia Lynn Lakin, a voting rights lawyer with the ACLU, said in a statement, quote, "Today's ruling sends another necessary message to an administration that continues to weaponize portions of the government to sow chaos into our elections," she said. ICE is planning to spend up to $20 million to purchase thousands of gloves that can release painful electric shocks. This week, the Department of Homeland Security announced ICE agents and officers could begin carrying the gloves by March. The devices are manufactured by Compliant Technologies LLC, based in Lexington, Kentucky, and have been used in recent years by municipal police departments and jails. This comes after the ACLU revealed federal immigration agents deployed to Los Angeles last summer used racist slurs against Latinos they targeted and racially profiled in operations. The discoveries came as part of a federal case that's compiled months of body camera footage, depositions, and text messages. The Trump administration's awarded a $158 million contract to a group founded by a former ICE agent to legally represent unaccompanied immigrant children in the U.S. The Minneapolis-based Our Rescue was founded in 2013 by Tim Ballard, who quit his job in federal immigration enforcement to combat the sex trafficking of children, inspiring the 2023 movie Sound of Freedom. The film drew widespread acclaim from conservatives, but others criticized it for featuring conspiracy theories perpetuated by the far-right group QAnon. Ballard abruptly left Our Rescue in July 2023, and the months after his departure, he was accused of sex trafficking, forced labor, and abusing women himself. The contract between Our Rescue and the Office of Refugee Resettlement could reportedly increase up to $244 million. This comes after the federal government also awarded a $150 million contract to a small Texas law firm with ties to the Trump administration to represent unaccompanied immigrant children in court. Burke Law Group is based in Houston and primarily focuses on administrative law. In the Democratic Republic of Congo, the number of confirmed Ebola cases has surpassed 4,000. It's now the second largest Ebola outbreak ever recorded. The World Health Organization's recommended testing an existing Ebola vaccine to see if it could protect against the strain now spreading in the DRC. This is the WHO's Director General, Tedros Adhanom Ghebreyesus.
8: It's moving really, really fast. And I can't hide it from you, my feelings. Maybe expressing my feelings properly would be better. I'm deeply, deeply concerned by how the situation is on the ground.
0: Executions are scheduled in Alabama, Oklahoma, and Tennessee Thursday, and what would be the first time since 2010 three people are put to death on the same day in the United States. In Tennessee, Republican Governor Bill Lees refused to grant clemency to Darrell Hines, who's scheduled to be executed Thursday, despite his attorney's warnings he could suffer cruel and unusual punishment. Hines' attorney said the physician likely to oversee the execution is unqualified to insert the IV to administer lethal drugs, citing the May botched execution attempt of Tony Carruthers. Governor Lee called off Carruthers' execution and granted him a one-year reprieve after the physician struggled for about an hour to insert the IV to administer the lethal drugs. Witnesses described the scene as a bloody mess, according to the Tennessee Lookout. Hines has suffered two strokes that left him partially paralyzed. And millions of people in Greenland, Iceland, and northern Spain will witness a total solar eclipse today, the first of its kind since 1999. A partial eclipse will be visible across a vast swath of Western Europe, northwestern Africa, and some eastern states and provinces in North America. Here in London and the UK, people are scrambling to get the special glasses to witness the eclipse. And those are some of the headlines. This is Democracy Now!, democracynow.org, The War and Peace Report. I'm Amy Goodman here in London in the UK. Coming up, the Gaza Tribunal, Britain's complicity in genocide. We'll speak to British MP Jeremy Corbyn, Niamh Gordon, and Shahid Hamouri. Stay with us.

0: cabin floor.
1: No home in this world anymore. A rendition of the British musician Billy Bragg in our Democracy Now! Studio. This is Democracy Now!, democracynow.org. I'm Amy Goodman. We're broadcasting from London, where tonight the documentary about Democracy Now!, Steal the Story, Please, will be at the Curzon Theatre Bloomsbury in the Bertha Dock House. We'll talk more about that later. But right now, the key issue of the day, Britain's new Prime Minister, Andy Burnham, recently apologized for the Labour Party's initial stance on Gaza. On July 20th, Burnham became prime minister, succeeding Keir Starmer, who announced his resignation in June. Burnham is Britain's seventh prime minister in a decade. He's the former mayor of Manchester. Shortly before becoming prime minister, Burnham posted this video online.
2: I know many people feel that at the start of Israel's military action in Gaza, my party didn't get it right, and I am sorry about that. The response has too often not been good enough. We need to do better. Yes, we have taken some important steps. These include recognising the Palestinian state, placing sanctions on Israeli ministers and imposing waves of sanctions on violent settlers and the organisations that support them. I also fully support the restrictions on arms licences to make sure that no British bombs or bullets can be used by the IDF in Gaza or in the West Bank. But let's be honest. The UK was too slow to call for a ceasefire, and we must now do more to strengthen our approach. Israel continues to violate the ceasefire agreement, killing innocent Palestinians. We're seeing a surge in settler violence in the West Bank and East Jerusalem, and the continued expansion of illegal settlements, displacing Palestinian communities. And Netanyahu's government is clearly attempting to make a two-state solution impossible. That's why we need to do more, which includes looking at further sanctions, both on those involved in the violence in Gaza, but also looking at measures to ban trade in goods with illegal settlements. I, like many people, feel passionately about Gaza, and I will do everything I can to work with international partners to stop the suffering, to ensure the Israeli government adheres to international law, and to keep the prospect of a two-state solution alive, because this is the only way to lasting peace for both Israelis and Palestinians.
1: That was Britain's new Prime Minister, Andy Burnham. Last year, an independent Gaza tribunal was held here in London. It featured testimony from 29 witnesses, including journalists, aid workers, doctors, and international law experts. The tribunal concluded the British government was complicit in Israel's genocide in Gaza by authorizing military, economic, and political support for Israel. The tribunal was held amidst an escalating crackdown in Britain targeting pro-Palestinian activists. Since July of last year, British police have arrested over 3,000 people for expressing support for the group Palestine Action. Last year, the British government declared the group to be a terrorist organization, making support for the group punishable by up to 14 years in prison. We're joined right now by the Gaza Tribunal's three co-chairs. Jeremy Corbyn is a member of the British Parliament who served as Labour Party leader from 2015 to 2020. He has served in the British Parliament since 1983. Neve Gordon is an Israeli political scientist and professor of international law and human rights at Queen Mary University of London, the first director of Physicians for Human Rights Israel. And Shahad Hamouri is a Palestinian-Jordanian lecturer in international law and legal theory at the University of Kent. The three have just published a new book. It's titled The Gaza Tribunal, Britain's Complicity in Genocide. We'll spend the hour with them. MP Corbyn, it's an honor to have you back on Democracy Now! Can you respond to the new Prime Minister, Andy Burnham, a man you know well over the years, and his apology? What exactly does it mean?
3: Well, it isn't really an apology. What it says is we got it wrong, which isn't quite the same thing. It says we've got to do better in the future. Then goes on to reiterate what we were told in Parliament, that no weapons being sold to Israel could be used conceivably to kill people in Gaza. Well, if that is the case, then we should cease all arms trade with Israel, and we should certainly cease being a very important supplier of parts for the F-35 jets, which are still being used to bomb and kill people in Gaza. And so it's not enough. It's not enough also to say we will sanction settlement goods, whilst at the same time not sanctioning those companies that work in and out of settlements and in Israel, which are supplying parts for other weapons. Likewise, the manufacture of weapons by Israel, by Elbit Systems at factories in Britain. So he hasn't gone, as far as I'm concerned, anything like far enough in this. And the point you made in addition is that if he is serious about a complete change of policy, if he's serious, it's a big if, then why are we criminalising people who take part in protest in Britain? A number have already been convicted and face long stretches in prison. These are non-violent direct action protests. And there are also probably 2,500 to 3,000 people who've been arrested for holding a placard in contravention of the Terrorism Act 2000, which is basically labelling anyone that holds a placard up saying, "I support Palestine action," calling them a terrorist. This includes people in their 80s and even 90s, retired Anglican clergy people and many others. It's an absurd situation. If we are going to be serious about supporting the Palestinian people and the genocide they're still going through, we would also stop allowing Israel to use the Royal Air Force Base in Akrotiri. We'd stop the sharing of security information with Israel. We would isolate Israel's military actions, all of which are directed against the Palestinian people. It's simply not enough.
1: You know, just coming into London overnight, I was looking at the news, and it's completely inundated with the controversial proposal, the plan now to release many people from prison to be able to fill it with other people. And you're talking about 3,000 people, not clear they would all go to prison, but that's who we're talking about clearing the prisons for?
3: We're talking about serious criminals being released early in order to make space for peaceful protesters who have simply said it's not on their conscience any longer that they can do nothing about the killing of Palestinian people. It is an absurd situation. I do think, by the way, there needs to be a reform of our prison system, and prisons should be a place of rehabilitation and education rather than solely of punishment. But then that's maybe it's a wider issue. But we're concentrating on this work that we did, which was, and it was wonderful working with Shahad and Neve to do this. And
1: I want to talk about the tribunal, but one more thing.
3: Sure.
1: With your position as MP, you've presented a private member's bill to Parliament. You did that about a year ago. Now, for the world, they don't understand private member's bill, but is this still relevant, and what did you propose?
3: It's extremely relevant and is still very relevant. Because the government had consistently refused to have an open inquiry into the way decisions were made, what information was shared in the bombardment of Gaza and the use of RAF bases, I then proposed a private member's bill, which means it's a backbench bill by an individual MP, i.e. myself. It got through its first stage, and so we had the bill printed and published and the details of the bill very carefully thought out and presented. It was then blocked for the main debate, which is when it would become a live issue within Parliament. And we expected that. So we then set up the independent tribunal, which we're now talking about. We're now into a new session of Parliament, because each parliamentary session lasts around a year. The new session is underway. I've secured a slot for the 11th of September to present the bill again, and hopefully, I can't predict for certainty what will happen, we get a debate on it. Basically, what we're saying is, after the Iraq War, The complicity of Britain in the war crimes in Iraq became very obvious through Sir John Chilcot's inquiry. We want another inquiry, but this time with more teeth, to deal with the connivance of people in misleading information, selling weapons which have been used to kill people. If the Foreign Office are really expecting us to believe that none of these weapons that we're selling to Israel at the moment can be used to kill anybody in Gaza, then we need to know exactly what weapons are being sold. We don't.
1: Professor Neve Gordon, you are getting a number of signatures. You can tell us how many. An open letter, what, to the Prime Minister. Can you explain what you are calling for?
0: The Prime Minister said that Britain got it wrong, and we are suggesting that if it got it wrong, then this shouldn't remain on the realm of discourse, but should manifest itself into action. So we're raising, of course, the criminalization of the Palestine Action activists, and we can talk a bit more about how they've been criminalized maybe later on, and we're calling to deprescribe the group, which was proscribed as a terrorist group in July 2025.
1: If you could actually address that right now, because I think it can be puzzling to many people around the world that these protesters are now called terrorists, and there are a handful who have been sentenced.
0: So there's two issues here. One is, we have a group of people that decided that protesting and calling on the government to change its actions is no longer viable in terms of bringing about change. And therefore, they have decided to take direct action and to try to stop the transfer of these weapons that have been used to kill Palestinians in Gaza to the Israeli military to be used for the destruction of the Gaza Strip. They have been criminalized by the British government in such a way that they have been proscribed not as a radical movement, but as an actual terrorist group. And if they are a terrorist group, that then the sentences they will receive for carrying out what could be really minor property offenses, like writing graffiti on an airplane, as a terrorist act, and anyone that supports them, and that's the 3,000 and somewhat retired people that you mentioned, can also be sentenced to jail. Now, what happened, the second issue is that what happened in the trials is that these people were not allowed to explain their motivations. Now, let me give you an example. Let's say someone wants to attack, right here in the studio, Jeremy Corbyn, and Shia jumps up and pushes that person away, and that person sprains their ankle and sues Shahid. She is not allowed to explain in court that basically she was trying to defend Corbyn from the attack. So these people that were sentenced are not allowed to explain their motivation to prevent a much greater harm than the harm that they carried out, which was the destruction of property. That is not allowed in court. And then the British people, the legislator also distinguished between the verdict and the sentencing. So the jury could not hear their motivations, had to decide whether they destroyed some property, decided that they did indeed destroy some property, but then instead of being tried for a criminal offense of the destruction of property, they were tried as terrorists. So there's a separation between verdict and sentencing, and the judge can decide on that separation and can decide to judge them as terrorists for a crime that actually the whole court case was about the destruction of property.
1: So I want to turn to the case of the British lawyer facing contempt charges over his closing speech during a trial of Palestine Action activists. Rajiv Menon KC is accused of misleading the jury and ignoring directions by the judge when representing Charlotte Head, one of the four activists jailed for criminal damage after they broke into an Elbit Systems weapons factory in Filton in August of 2024. At a recent online webinar titled Descent into Authoritarianism, the Rajiv Menon KC case, legal experts spoke about the contempt of court charges being brought against Menon. At the end of the event, Menon himself spoke briefly to thank supporters and spoke about the case of the Filton 24, the activists arrested and charged for their direct action break-in at the Elbit Systems weapons factory. This is what he said.
4: It would be remiss of me not to acknowledge the Filton 24, the incredible young people who risked everything, to speak truth to power and to do what they thought was right when they engaged in direct action against the Elbit Systems factory in Filton. It was an enormous privilege for me to represent Charlotte Head together with Simon and Kate. We fight on for her against the draconian sentence that she received from the very judge who instigated the proceedings against me. And that battle will continue as long as it needs to continue.
1: So that's Rajiv Menon, who has been held now in contempt of court, the attorney for the Palestine Action activists. Israeli professor Neve Gordon, you cite him directly in this letter, open letter that scores of people have signed on to, scholars and practitioners of international law. Talk about including him and what exactly you are demanding of Prime Minister Burnham in this open letter.
0: Well, basically, the judge is not allowing the defense lawyers to defend their clients. It's not allowing to explain the context in which their actions took place, and is not allowing the lawyer to do his job in this case. And when the lawyer tried to do his job, which is his calling, I need to the best of my effort to defend these people, he was held in contempt of court. And if it goes through, he might even be debarred. And this is one of the UK's major barristers, and who is well respected, and it is unheard of, this kind of attack, both on the activists that were not allowed to speak during the trials and explain their motivations, and about the defense team that were not allowed to carry their jobs. And I don't, and so there's a whole, what we see here is, again, this, I think, is also part of the complicity of the British government, because as it enhances diplomatic support, inviting the president of Israel to come to meetings here, the one that signed the rockets on the Gaza border that were later being launched against civilians in Gaza. As it's doing that, it is introducing new legislation that includes what we've just discussed, but also includes outlawing speech like From the River to the Sea, Intifada, anti-Zionism, and things like that, to silence any kind of mobilization and collective action against probably the worst crime in the 21st century. And so we're seeing this double movement of those that have been supporting the genocide basically being spread a red carpet, while those that take a stance and come out against it being criminalized.
1: I want to bring in the third author of the new book, The Gaza Tribunal, Britain's Complicity in Genocide, Shahad Hamouri, Palestinian-Jordanian lecturer in international law and legal theory at the University of Kent, served as co-chair of the Gaza Tribunal, along with the Israeli professor Niamh Gordon and the British MP Jeremy Corbyn. Thanks so much for being with us, Shahad. If you could start off by talking about the awareness within the British populace, the public, how their taxpayer dollars are spent. What is the awareness of Britain's relationship with Israel?
5: So to begin with, let's be very clear. Had it not been for the UK's material support to Israel, we could have saved tens of thousands of lives. And it was very clear for the people who went to the street that if something were to happen by the UK's government, we're able to save those lives. So an apology coming far too late into the future is almost offensive rather than anything that would relinquish people or allow us to breathe. So as to the British people's understanding of what was happening, it is indeed very disturbing to see the distortion that happened through mainstream media such as

0: was clearly where the edge of the so-called democratic system has reached. We've reached the edge of the establishment's rule and in the, or the establishment's space where it allows us to express our opinions, in the sense that the moment that we touch its own interests in West Asia, and Israel being the main factor of that interest in facilitating that, that is where everything stops. That is where an autoimmune reaction happens within the system, so natural within the system that it automatically reacted by blocking out any imagination, any understanding or humanization to stop this bloodshed.
1: Shahed Hamouri, you've talked about what's happened in the streets, but also the suites and the government offices, that there was a kind of policy to silence and even punish civil servants who dared to speak out.
0: So as we saw in the testimonies that were presented in front of us, civil servants, and it must be said, very close to or invoking questions that were discussed in the Nuremberg trials, were faced with an option of you're either damned if you speak or damned if you don't, in the sense that if they were to follow their own consciousness and say no against decisions that would give economic support to Israel, and let's be clear, under international law, any support to Israeli war economy, not just to the settlement economy, was a form of supporting the genocide and falls outside of the UK's obligations, when they try to notify that, and when other civil servants try to note that sending weapons or anything of the like is indeed in violation of Britain's own law as well as international law, they are faced with a choice. You either leave your job or you stay silent.
1: I wanted to go to Mark Smith. He testified at the Gaza Tribunal. He was a British Foreign Office official who resigned in protest over continued arms sales to Israel. This was back in August 2024. Smith was the lead official on the UK arms export licensing report, which assessed whether the UK was legally compliant. He chose to only testify by voice. I want to get your response to this, Shahed. This is some of his testimony.
2: What I witnessed while working on that report was profoundly concerning. While I was working on the report, I was routinely asked to change the report. This was not to correct mistakes or to ensure accuracy, as would normally be the case with a civil service report, but I was actually asked to alter the wording, placement of paragraphs, and to omit key information so that it quote-unquote sounded less bad. So this is absolutely counter to what we are trained to do as civil servants, and it's something that I have never witnessed in my career, either prior to or following working on this particular report. It was also fully understood in the department that we would have these conversations in person and not want those conversations to be requested by a court. So for anybody listening here, there have been hundreds, if not thousands, of conversations within the walls of the Foreign Office on the most controversial aspects of our arms sales policy, which will never be seen by the public, which will never be put into a court, even a closed court, because we have them in person.
1: So that was Mark Smith testifying at the Gaza Tribunal last year in London, chaired by our three guests today. He was a British Foreign Office official who resigned in protest. And this is Fran Heathcote, a British trade unionist and General Secretary of the Public and Commercial Services Union.
3: We further believe that across some areas in the civil service and its related areas, the civil service code is being used to prevent our members engaging in activity to help the people of Gaza.
1: Fran Heathcote, British trade unionist, Mark Smith, Shahed Hamouri, talk about the significance of this testimony and also where this tribunal led.
0: So indeed, so as I said, when we teach students about the Nuremberg trials, we ask them how were civil servants that were put in such positions, what is their moral responsibility? What we have with Mark Smith is someone who is clear that signing this paper is to have not only blood on his hand, but to be complicit in the most atrocious crimes of which we cannot speak. And the fact that we see this reaction at all levels of the U.S.

0: UK's government tells us how deeply ingrained is the establishment in establishing the borders of how far can British rule of law as well as British democracy go, and within spaces we're not allowed to speak when you see these things. These people were deprived of their human rights to say no to being complicit in a genocide, and indeed this is one of the most dangerous red lights that we could see in any government, whereby it is absolutely normalized to hide away one of the biggest crimes in humanity, even if it's just through signing papers and saying yes to cooperation with the Israeli military.
1: We're going to break and then come back to this discussion. Shahad Hamouri is a Palestinian-Jordanian lecturer in international law and legal theory at the University of Kent. Neve Gordon is a professor here in London, and Jeremy Corbyn is a British MP. They are co-chairs of the Gaza Tribunal that has led to a new book, The Gaza Tribunal, Britain's Complicity in Genocide. We'll be back with them in a minute here in London.

0: Palestinian oud musician Huda Asfour performing in our Democracy Now! Studio. This is Democracy Now!, democracynow.org, The War and Peace Report. I'm Amy Goodman. We're broadcasting from London today and tomorrow on Thursday. As we go back to the Gaza Tribunal, one of the witnesses was plastic surgeon Dr. Victoria Rose. She first joined Missions to Gaza through the charity Ideals in 2019, where she contributed to the development and training of limb reconstruction specialists in Gaza. Since 2024, she's undertaken multiple humanitarian missions in Gaza. In her testimony, she spoke about operating on children each and every day and shared her operating history from one single day in May of 2025.
1: I looked at one day's operating in May, and we operated on six children. We started with an 18-month-old child. That's not the youngest child I treated, with a 15% burn. We then went on to a three-year-old boy with a 35% burn. In the UK, that is a 50-50 survival burn, and it would go to probably one of only two units that would be able to look after that child. I then operated on a five-year-old girl who had had her arm blown off. She was down for an amputation, but we managed to salvage half of her hand and most of her forearm and shoulder. I then operated on her sister whilst my colleagues operated on her mother in the theatre next door. Her sister had had her left cheek and shoulder blown off. I then operated on a seven-year-old girl who had had her knee blown off. And my final case was a 13-year-old boy who had had his left ankle blown off, and his brother was being operated in the theatre next door.
0: Dr. Victoria Rose testifying at the Gaza Tribunal in London last year. Again, we are joined by the co-chairs of the Gaza Tribunal, Shahad Hamouri, who teaches at the University of Kent, Niamh Gordon here in London, a professor, and British MP Jeremy Corbyn, who ended up co-authoring a book together, The Gaza Tribunal, Britain's Complicity in Genocide. Niamh Gordon, we just listened to what happened in a hospital. You are formerly the first director of Physicians for Human Rights Israel. I'm wondering if you can talk about Israel's systematic attacks on hospitals and healthcare workers in Gaza, not to mention journalists right now, and also how Britain has dealt with the issue of international law, the UK questioning the ICC's jurisdiction to protect Israel.
2: So we heard from Victoria Rose about one day operating on children. In the testimony itself, we also heard about the conditions under which she was operating. And these are conditions where all the hospitals, all 36 hospitals in the Gaza Strip, were bombed, a lot of them damaged, but many of them completely destroyed. And where there was no Israel did not allow access to medicine, did not allow access to fuel that you need for electricity to run these hospitals, and basically systematically and deliberately decimated the medical field in the Gaza Strip. And I would say we need the listener needs to understand that when you're attacking a hospital that serves a large population, it's not only the harm that is generated through the immediate attack, but it is the reverberating harm. And that reverberating harm, I would suggest, is equal to a weapons of mass destruction, because the amount of people that are going to be killed from these attacks is today unknown, but it's in thousands.
0: And Dr. Abu Safia, the head of the Kamel Adwan Hospital in Gaza, still imprisoned?
2: So we have 1,700 health workers that were killed in the Gaza Strip, and that is about three times the more than the level of civilians, so you're three times more likely to be killed in the Gaza Strip if you're a health worker than if you are a civilian. And then we have scores of doctors and healthcare workers that were disappeared or taken into Israeli jails. And we know that in these jails, they have been tortured and some of them have been raped. So there's a systematic assault on the life-saving and life-sustaining situation in the Gaza Strip. And the English government is instead of looking at this pattern of assault where we have over 900 attacks on medical units in Gaza, instead of looking at it and seeing there's a pattern here, it's systematic and deliberate, is looking at each and every single attack and saying maybe there was a reason to attack it because maybe combatants were hiding in the hospitals, and what we see is only trees and we've lost sight of the forest. And the forest is the destruction of the health system in Gaza.
0: British MP Jeremy Corbyn. In the United States, the majority of the those who voted in the Democratic caucus, we have not seen this before, people like Congressmember Ro Khanna and others, voted to end military support for Israel. Talk about the shift, if there is one, in the British Parliament, and also coming back to your new Prime Minister, Andy Burnham, where he was on this, and the space you feel what role protest plays in moving this forward.
3: I want to say a big thank you to all those in the United States that have protested and marched for Gaza, marched for the Palestinian people, because I know the hardship they faced, and I know the number of students that lost positions because of the encampments and so much else. So I want to say a big thank you to all our friends in the US for what they've done and continue to do on this, and it's clearly making a difference. Look at the election results in the Democrat primaries, look at the change that's happening. In Britain, it's been a more complicated process because the British government's relationship with Israel is incredibly close. It is security cooperation, and there is a huge Israeli influence on the British political system, and it's very hard to hit back against that in support of the Palestinian people. But nevertheless, we've had enormous demonstrations in Britain. The biggest was almost 1 million who marched on the US embassy. And I think my estimation is almost 2 million people in Britain have done something in support of the Palestinian cause. Parliament is way behind the curve on all this, but it's beginning to change. Way behind the curve, but change is happening before my very eyes. One night, there was a manoeuvre in Parliament to prevent a vote on a ceasefire. The reaction, the public reaction, was so huge on that. A week later, you couldn't move for Labour MPs using the word ceasefire in their speeches in Parliament. Things have changed. Now, Andy Burnham said what he said. I think it's inadequate. I think it's very late. I think it's very unclear. But nevertheless, he only said that for a reason. And that was the reason was the electoral pushback against the Labour Party because of its complicit in genocide and because of the findings of what this book is about. And so my message is this: protest works. It can be very frustrating going on a march. You think, well, what have I done? I've just been on a march. Whereas the Palestinian people are losing everything as a result. If it's all we can do, it's an act of solidarity. It does change things. But the points that Niamh was making, the points that Shahad was making, Palestinian kids are dying of starvation, of dehydration, of operations that can't succeed because of a lack of anaesthetic and even antiseptic. And within a few kilometres, everything is available. This is a human-made murder of Palestinian children. It is an act of genocide. Protest, please. Do all you can. Our book is part of that protest. And we sent copies to Andy Burnham and to Ed Miliband and invited them to meet us to discuss the findings of our tribunal and have the courage to set up a government-sponsored public inquiry into Britain's complicity.
0: And Shahad Hamouri, from Palestine to Iran, your final thoughts.
4: Well, they're all a very they're all the same part of what needs to happen. And in the sense, if the UK regrets its position in relation to Palestine, then the UK needs to stop supporting the US in its attacks against Israel. Further destabilization, as well as taking it away against the sovereignty of nations within West Asia. The US, UK should have never been in West Asia. It's an area for its people, not for the plunder and exploitation of foreigners.
5: Mm-hmm. And do you feel that Andy Burnham is listening?
4: I highly doubt it, to be honest. However, we shall try with every single point that we have to bring forward the paradoxes of what has happened to the English legal system as well as the English democratic system in order to put a mirror in front of them so that they can no longer claim any moral superiority after their hands are full of blood. And hoping that with that we can bring forward change little by little as per the fact that the British people are more than ever, as per the American people, aware of what is happening and aware of a very simple fact, and that is the people of the region should never be controlled by foreign entities, and they have every right to live equally like everyone else.
5: I want to thank you all for being with us. Shahad Hamouri, Palestinian Jordanian lecturer in international law and legal theory, University of Kent. Niamh Gordon, Israeli political scientist, professor of international law and human rights at Queen Mary University of London. And British MP Jeremy Corbyn. They three co-chaired the Gaza Tribunal and co-authored the new book just out, The Gaza Tribunal, Britain's Complicity in Genocide. That does it for our show. I hope you all have glasses to see the total eclipse tonight, or 90% here in London.
3: You can watch it through a colander.
5: Oh, or through a colander. That's a new one that I've been hearing. And tonight at that same time, I'll be at the Bertha Dock House at the Curzon Cinema in Bloomsbury for two screenings at 6:20 and 9 of Steal This Story, Please. Special thanks to Dennis Moynihan. I'm Amy Goodman. Thanks so much for joining us. I'm in London.
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0: Joshua. Warning. Wow. This is intimidating. Okay? So be gentle. And thank you very much, Shannon, for the introduction, and to Jordan and the funders that have allowed me to come here and spend an entire week. I do have to say that I've been meeting some amazing people and having some great conversations, and I've got Rainey and Bruce over here, and Austin, and Megan Smith's up here somewhere. People have been treating me really well, inviting me out, and so if you see me walking around, I'm a person just like you. And I am very concerned about the rise of authoritarianism, particularly here in the U.S., and how our technical systems and the way in which we organize information has become weaponized against democracy. And we saw this theme come up with the League of Women Voters talk from Selena Stewart on Monday. We saw this also come up in the talk about Venezuela yesterday. We are in a moment of democratic backsliding. That means headline by headline, right by right, as Selena said, we are losing the things that, frankly, we have fought for. And in particular, the generation of folks that are here today, I can't imagine how maddening it is to see the rights that were enshrined in the 60s and 70s start to disappear for your children and grandchildren. And as someone who is a professor, I feel it's my duty to ensure that the next generation of students, but also in a public education way, that everybody understands that we all have the option of participating in technology and in the future of democracy. But currently, right now, regulatory systems, the state, the contemporary government are weaponizing our social media, our web systems, our digital infrastructure, in order to build one of the largest secure surveillance systems the world has ever known. And so companies that are owned, like Palantir, for instance, that is owned by Peter Thiel, who got his start as an investor in Facebook and looking at how the data on Facebook could be utilized to move public opinion, he has only become more and more and more powerful. And part of that has to do with the design of social media systems, but another part of it has to do with democracy in general and what we're willing to fight for as a society. So today's lecture is going to go through some of the things that I've been learning and understanding as I study media manipulation, disinformation. We're going to take a bit of a deep dive into the election disinformation in 2024, and then I will offer up some ways of thinking about the contemporary moment in terms of meme wars, and don't worry, we'll define everything, about what's happening with the quote-unquote Epstein files and the client lists, and how you can understand that a story that has been widely reported can be seen through different prisms of ideology. And so everyone sees something different in the Epstein files, depending upon their political bias. And so I want to equip you with some ways to think about those traps that we find ourselves falling into when we take a very complex and nuanced concept, or in this case, crime, and reduce it to a set of questions or skepticism about who's really behind it. So you might recognize this New Yorker cartoon on the internet, "Nobody Knows You're a Dog." This was true many years ago, but right now, if you are using Facebook and you go on a website, likely Facebook knows every single website you visited. They know who you know. They know what your lifestyle is like. They might even know information about, you know, your particular health ailments or other interests that you have, simply because they're plugged in and across all of the internet. So the idea that you can be anonymous online is no longer really true unless you are taking very
1: technical steps to ensure your anonymity. And so one of the things that allows us then to study media manipulation is the metadata, or the data about the data that you don't really see when you're posting online, that data trails are moving between you and a bunch of other companies. So I'm just going to give you some basic definitions. Let this talk wash over you. Don't over-intellectualize it. But we start out with this idea of media. Media is an artifact of communication. If any of you were in Comm 101, you might recognize that definition from college. But the internet is nothing more than transactions between media. You post online, that creates a piece of media. You share a picture, a video, all of these things are media. You download a book, that's media. And so when we study media manipulation, we're looking at how media is changed by artful or unfair means so as to serve one's purpose. And I leave it a little open in terms of playful ways in which activists may engage in media manipulation as a kind of unmasking process where you might pretend to be like the Yes Men did. They pretended to be Dow Jones and got on the BBC and said Dow Jones Chemical was going to take responsibility for Bhopal and give out reparations. And then, of course, it wasn't true, but it put back on the public discussion that this was an unfixed harm. And then disinformation is the creation and distribution of intentionally false information for political ends. And I say that intention word is really important here, because once you remove intentionally and you remove political ends, you just have misinformation. So misinformation is the creation and distribution of false information. Much broader category, bigger bucket. But disinformation, we often need to know who the actors are, like who's behind it, and where the information is going and what the intent is. And that can be a really hard and high bar to meet. So when I'm studying media manipulation, what I'm looking at are four things, A, B, C, D: actors, behavior, content, and design. And so I have a picture here. Some of you might even have done this. It's very foreign to my students. They're like, what is going on here? You've got a record player, you've got, you know, your Beatles record on it, you're playing a song for your friend who's, you know, you're listening through the stereo. And so what's interesting about infrastructure is it is kind of like a component system. So when you think about digital infrastructure, it's really just like this. You have the record player, which is the platform, whether it be Facebook or Twitter. You have the content, which is the actual vinyl record, the 45, that is, you know, what people might be sharing. You have an amplification system. It moves beyond you. And then the thing that you don't really understand is the motive of the actor. So the technological design is important, because social media is nothing more than an advertising system that you are allowed to use as a consumer. And so whether it's a picture of your niece's graduation, that is running on the same rails as advertising for, I get a lot of ads for pet hair vacuums. I'm like, what are you trying to tell me? I know I'm a lesbian, but maybe the stereotypes are true. What we can't really predict is how different actors are gonna plug together different components of the media ecosystem. Are they gonna post a link on YouTube that they then share on Facebook, or are they gonna post an alert on Facebook that they then share on Instagram? And so the way in which the information moves across the internet, particularly between platforms like X or Twitter, formerly known as Twitter, Facebook, Instagram, is really about how people are moving information. And we can't leave people out of our understanding of technology, because they are the movers, they're the participants, and they have something to gain or lose by putting things online. I often tell people, there's nothing mediocre on the internet. It's designed to be hyper-polarizing. No one's gonna post you know, mediocre pizza, right? It's either the best pizza you've ever had or the worst thing you've ever had. Nobody's going to post, you know, a blurry shot of their teenager's birthday party. It's either the best shot you captured that day or no shot at all. People do tend to want to filter their information and their lives in order to have people engage with that content. And as a result, the content tends to be hyper-polarizing. The content that does the best online is content that is both novel and outrageous. There were research through MIT in 2018 that showed that on Twitter, lies travel further and faster than the truth, right? And we've got the old adage about, you know, the truth is halfway around the world by the time, I mean, the lie is halfway around the world by the time the truth is known. And so that lag in truth is weaponized by media manipulators all the time to fill in for the questions that people have, particularly around breaking news events. So when I was writing Meme Wars with my colleagues, Emily Dreyfus and Brian Friedberg, we really wanted to understand something about internet culture and how it affects our politics. So the meme wars are simply the use of media, slogans, images, and video on social media in persuasive political campaigns. And I'll go through this over and over and over again, what a meme is. But it's basically an artifact where when you see it, you kind of know what it is. And if you know what it is, then you're part of the in-group. Great memes tend to be authorless. You don't know where they come from, so you share them because they resonate with you. If you see a meme online and it means nothing to you, that means you're in the out-group. You don't get it. And that's fine because we're made to consume rapidly images online. They tend to be sticky. That's an advertising word, that they get stuck in your head. Just like just do it and I'm loving it, right? They evoke images of certain companies. That's by design. That's how advertising works. Three words, sometimes rhyming, and they stick. So things like lock her up, jobs not mobs, stop the steal. You get what I'm saying here. It's a repetitive way of utilizing some sort of psychologically manipulating word flow. And then the other thing about memes that's different from top-down media systems is they're participatory. People take them and they innovate and they run with it and they create more and more media, and they're very easy to create and throw away. So this one I have here is a very contemporary meme. Trump always chickens out, right? Taco, he's eating a taco. This is AI slop, by the way. This is like an AI generated meme. But taco became a word that was familiarized after a Financial Times article noticed a pattern in the way in which Trump was utilizing tariffs. So he was tariffing nations and making a lot of storm and bluster and then not actually applying the tariffs when the time came. And making millions of dollars in the meantime with market manipulation. And so we'll talk about the participatory nature of memes as we move along. So this first part of the presentation here is about childless cat ladies. Who among us? Right? We can have a little joy, a little levity. So, and don't worry about reading the screen. I will read everything relevant to you. In a 2021 interview with Fox News host Tucker Carlson, who has been removed from Fox since then Senate candidate Vance complained that the U.S. was being run by Democrats, corporate oligarchs, and a bunch of childless cat ladies who are miserable at their own lives and the choices that they've made, and so they want to make the rest of the country miserable too. Holy misogyny, Batman. So what do? Childless cat ladies. These are my babies. This is Milo and Dottie. They don't hurt nobody. They don't make me miserable. Look at how cute they are, right? But nevertheless, this meme, this idea comes from somewhere. And so when you start to think with a memetic frame of mind, you're also thinking about what is the cultural exchange happen here? What is the intergenerational themes that they're pulling on to make a claim such as this, to label, you know, women in the Democratic Party as childless cat ladies? And I'm child-free, not childless, okay? So what's important here is that right after Trump won the 2016 election, we had an entire movement of women wearing insignia. You know, you had the pink pussy hats on. You had this huge women's march on Washington. And this did scare Republicans. It made them think, well, if we're not getting the women's vote, which they weren't at the time, how are we going to control the next generation of, let's say, entitled broads, right? Women who can't be told what to do, women who are going to travel on their own, show up in D.C., knit. Awful, awful people. Really well known for being the end of democracy as we know it, right? It is sort of this smoke and mirrors project. It's about creating this identity of what Democratic women or what women voters must be like. They must be miserable if they have time to protest. And this goes back to the suffragette movement. And so there were postcards and images circulating, not online, because nobody had a computer, about women who were utilizing their power to try to get the vote. And so these were the kind of anti-suffragette memes that were being put into the world. You know, a whining cat saying, I want my vote. You have this image here of a husband where the cat's under the table and he's, I don't know who pours boiling hot water next to a baby like this, but men should know about danger, you know? It doesn't look good for them, but maybe it's their ignorance that's showing. So then you have this, you know, angry cat that's vote for she's, the suffragette down with the tomcats, right? Really enlivening this misandry, this idea that women and men can't collaborate together, that we have two different versions of democracy that we're trying to bring into the world. And then, of course, the cat being beat up, I'm a suffer yet. Right, and so women who were agitating, wanted the right to vote, were being put in prison. They were going on hunger strikes, and they were being force-fed in order to, I would say, punish their behavior in public. And what was interesting about that moment is the suffragettes decided, well, you know what? We'll take the meme, and we'll make something positive out of it. So look at this cute cat and this adorable hat. Right? You know, it's like votes for women, and then you have this proud cat walking by, the vote, I will have it. And then this picture of a cat standing up with a sign that says votes for women. Underneath it says, I'm a catty suffragette. I scratch and fight the police. So long as they withhold the vote, my warfare will not cease. Right? Politically mobilizing rhetoric, utilizing this image of women and cats, or cats as women. When we think about the first version of this, the anti-suffragette movement, we're drawn back to, even further into history, how women were demonized as witches, and witches often had a familiar or black cat that could, they could change into the black cat and then infiltrate meetings. They wouldn't be noticed. They would be on the ground. You know, men would be doing serious men stuff. And then the familiar, the cat, would be down in the corner asking, you know, waiting to go back and tell the witch. And so what's interesting about this moment is that women have always been painted in this light as somehow devious, as somehow hiding their true intention, as not being a faithful partner in democracy by wanting to have voting rights. And I don't know how we got back here, right? Because right now, one of the big questions in terms of rolling back rights is, you know, about women's reproductive rights. It's about women's right to vote. It's about what the future of democracy is going to be, not just for women, but anyone that doesn't fit into the pronatalist male aesthetic of being privileged and having some kind of property and therefore a greater stake in the world. If you have children, you have a greater stake in the world, therefore your vote should count more. These are the kinds of things that are percolating through J.D. Vance as he's become the vice president. And then, of course, you have the suffragettes who then eventually go on the road with their black cat, Saxon, and continue to push for the vote. And so I just thought that that was a really interesting way to think about meme wars through the ages and how women have had to remix the vision of what they are and who they are through the use of this imagery around the feminine and feline. So let's get to the moment that we're in. They're eating the pets. Who? What? Come on. So it starts really taking shape on September 10th of 2024, the day before Trump and Kamala Harris are about to have their first debate. And J.D. Vance posts this long screed on Twitter where he's basically telling his followers to keep the cat memes flowing. And I'll read some relevant portions. He says, in the last several weeks, my office has received many inquiries from actual residents of Springfield who've said their neighbors' pets or local wildlife were abducted by Haitian migrants. It's possible, of course, that all of these rumors will turn out to be false. That's a lawyer, right? Of course, maybe not true, but also let's talk derogatory about immigrants because we are pretexting and setting up the context of the debate. He goes on, do you know what's confirmed, that a child was murdered by a Haitian migrant who had no right to be here? The local health services have been overwhelmed. The communicable diseases like TB and HIV have been on the rise. The local schools have struggled to keep up with newcomers who don't know English. The rents have risen so fast that many Springfield families can't afford to put a roof over their head. And then here is Kamala Harris bragging about giving amnesty to thousands of Haitian migrants. If you're a reporter, an activist who didn't give a shit about these suffering Americans until yesterday, I have some advice. Spare your outrage for your fellow citizens suffering under Kamala Harris policies. Be outraged at yourself for letting this happen. And then he goes on, in short, don't let the crybabies in the media dissuade you, fellow patriots. Keep the cat memes coming. And that in that tweet, he puts himself in the position of being a general in the meme wars. It only occurs on social media that particularly X, the platform then owned by Elon Musk, who we will talk about later because he's a jerk, unscientific personal opinion. But so it starts with they're eating the pets, they're eating the dogs, and you start to see this AI slop going all over X, where people are making fake headlines and fake news stories with Trump hanging out with wildlife and really cuddly cats. And so I want to show you then how this shows up the next night in the debate.
2: In Springfield, they're eating the dogs, the people that came in. They're eating the cats. They're eating the pets of the people that live there. And this is what's happening in our country, and it's a shame.
3: You bring up Springfield, Ohio, and ABC News did reach out to the city manager there. He told us there have been no credible reports of specific claims of pets being harmed, injured, or abused by individuals within the immigrant community.
4: You talk about extreme. this is, I think, one of the reasons why in this election I actually have the endorsement of 200 Republicans.
1: What? right? Her reaction is all of our reaction because it sounds ludicrous, right? It sounds outrageous. It sounds overblown. But this is the kind of content that really is novel and outrageous and therefore is rewarded on social media with lots of engagement. So the post down below is really the post that kicked it all off. This is from September 6th, and it's from an account called End Wokeness. And this account is well known for being a right-wing provocateur type of account. And it says, Springfield is a small town in Ohio. 4 years ago, they had 60,000 residents under Harris and Biden. 20,000 Haitian immigrants were shipped to the town. Now the ducks and pets are disappearing. This is a confirmed picture of a young man moving a bird that had been hit by a car out of the intersection, right? But the context is implied that he is taking it home to eat it, right? And then there started to be online this conspiracy where this woman had posted on Facebook that she suspects her neighbors, her Haitian migrants, that they kidnapped her cat and ate it. And she posted this online without any evidence, but having known that her cat has been missing, excuse me, for a few days at that point. So here's Miss Sassy, and she was locked in the basement. So there was no, you know, five-alarm fire, but this was because Facebook had enabled the groups of people to come together without much moderation, and she posts in a lost pet group that this is what she suspects. I also had an experience like this years ago where I was living in Somerville, and someone posted in the Somerville free group that she suspected that they were that people were ritualistically killing animals. And when we probed and said, what? Like, this is Somerville, you know? And she said that she had seen what looked like a carcass in the road, and it looked like it had been disemboweled. And I was just like, that's just an animal that got hit by a car, right? And so people have these ideas, they have these wild ideas, and they put them up online, and then depending upon if the political context is ripe, anyone's story can become weaponized in the meme wars. And so J.D. Vance is posting about Miss Sassy. Everybody's worrying about her. And then, of course, the woman who posted it apologizes. She goes to her neighbors and apologizes. And she's very embarrassed by what happened. But nevertheless, the memes move on. So Don't Snack on Me, of course, with the Gadsden flag. Then you have Springfield, Ohio, where the Simpsons are from. You know, you've got this wildly amazing child is cat lady voting for Trump to protect the animals. You have Alf. Remember Alf, who was an alien that actually ate cats, right? A few of us remember this TV show from when we were young. Remember when illegal aliens who ate cats was fiction? Good times. You have Elon Musk leaning in with the Simpsons cats graveyard image. And so you start to see on X just this proliferation of slop, so much slop that even I had trouble figuring out how much of this to show you. So you've got Pets for Trump dressed in MAGA gear with machine guns. You've got Cats Lives Matter, which are, you know, playing on the theme of Black Lives Matter, Trump 2024. You've got Trump with the Captain America sign, protecting all these kittens. And it starts to become a theme that Trump is going to take care of people, that he doesn't care about demonizing immigrants. He's going to tell you like it is. And then, of course, you have this one, I'd rather you grab me than ate me. Ha-ha. Right? Returning to the cat theme. And then you have, of course, Trump saving the ducks and whatnot. All of these are AI-generated images. These are not I hate to say it, they're not real, guys. This didn't happen. But nevertheless, AI has become this incredible tour de force in terms of shaping reality, not just in terms of images, you know, of the Pope wearing a puffy jacket or Trump being arrested, but also of kind of things that aren't super hyper political propaganda. They're not really giving you a message. If you see Trump, you know, rescuing animals, you might be, what is this? You might think, what's going on here, right? And then it can draw you in, and you start to hear about, well, they're eating the pets, and you're aggravated, right? Because pets are part of our family. Pets are helpless. A lot of people identify with their pets in a very caring and loving way, and so what worse thing to charge someone of than harming animals, defenseless little baby kitties, right? Tugs at the heartstrings. But I want to call your attention to what actually happened in Springfield as a result of these stories. Troopers to patrol schools in Springfield, Ohio, after threats linked to false claims about Haitian immigrants. 4 days of threats in Springfield, a timeline of lockdowns, closures after posts claiming Haitians eating pets. Springfield facing threats from overseas after Trump's lies about Haitians, Ohio governor's office says. So there were at least, by our count, 33 different bomb threats that were called into different public spaces in Springfield. People were being targeted. Migrants were being photographed as they were just going about their daily business because a bunch of right-wing streamers and media pundits went to Springfield to get to the bottom of it. A right-wing influencer named Christopher Rufo offered a $5,000 bounty for anyone that could deliver accurate and objective information about pets being eaten in Springfield. That didn't they never found any evidence. But nevertheless, it was treated as true, even as all of the AI slop and the stories became debunked over and over and over again. And I should just say that, just go back one slide. Am I doing that wrong? JP, help me out. Go back one slide. Thank you. In terms of networked incitement, this is what the concept is going to be in my next book. So I'm looking at how do people go online and then move from the wires to the weeds and get so pumped up that they're willing to do anything because they believe something horrible is happening. And so I will go through what that means in relationship to QAnon and Pizzagate in a little bit, but I just wanted the precursor to let you know that violence is different at scale. So you might be used to kind of safety and violence as a random act, but these kinds of bomb threats happen nearly every single time that a high-profile political figure calls out a person or a town or a group. It's almost like catnip, pun intended, to their audience, and the audience knows what to do, whether it's harassing someone or figuring out their personal information or calling their offices and trying to get them fired. And you know, you might be used to one or two complaints, but when it's happening at the scale of a couple of dozen bomb threats or a couple of dozen claims that someone in your office has been hurting pets, it can have really awful effects downstream for the individual, for organizations. So the other thing that came out of this was that the Haitian groups did become unified in Springfield, and they filed citizens' criminal charges against Trump and Vance. And then they're also suing Trump and Vance and others for $550 million over the false claims targeting immigrants. These cases probably won't go anywhere, but there is this new way of thinking about law in relationship to technology where people do, in some cases, want some kind of regulation or want some kind of penalty for the weaponization of information ecosystems. And if you are using it to defame people, you're using it to target them, that we should be holding people accountable, just as if you're being bullied at school or, you know, sexually harassed in the workplace. What makes the internet a place without law, right? And part of that has to do with the techno fantasy that pervades Silicon Valley that cyberspace isn't real space. It's not, they call it meat space, right? So you have cyberspace where there's really no law, there's no jurisdiction. And then you have meat space, which is the rest of us. We live in this fleshy world. And a lot of times theorizing about the internet as this free and open commons has led us down this path that makes us think like no harm can come from it. And similar things are happening right now with AI where, I don't know where my copyright attorneys are in here, but I'm sure there's a few of you. People who do creative labor, all of their work is being integrated into AI, and they don't have a choice, even though they have a copyright and it includes the distribution of material. But these tech oligarchs have a vision of the world that is beyond the state. They want you to use Facebook money and be part of Facebook land, or be part of X and use X's cryptocurrency. And they want to transcend the local, right? And so that's one of the things we have to do as communities, is hold on to our fleshy existence and reimagine the local as a space where we do need people to uphold contracts. We do need regulation to help us guide what becomes an incredibly extractive and exploitative process of technology companies taking our data, taking our creative works, and turning it into systems of surveillance. And so I do think that we are at an impasse right now. And just to return real quick, though, to the cats. So what happened in Kamala Harris's campaign is people started to really jump in and say, well, you know, vote like a childless cat lady. You have Taylor Swift after

but a danger to the rest of us. And activating that fear of safety, of protection, I think is one of the main drivers by which people went out and voted for him in particular. And I wrote this a couple years ago when Trump was spending a lot of time working with social media influencers. And it was an article in the Washington Post about how Trump put himself in charge of Twitter's decency standards. And I concluded with this, but I think it's different now. No longer an emerging technology imbued with the possibility of fostering social change by giving voice to small groups, social media has become a tool of the powerful to dominate, harass, and coerce vulnerable groups. If we do not acknowledge this shift, the freest speech will benefit only those who are already powerful. And I actually feel like we've probably moved beyond that precipice. I think the shift has happened, particularly if you look at the tech oligarchs that own our social media. You have Mark Zuckerberg, who is one of the highest paid content moderators in history, that was able to ban and block sitting politicians at will. You had Jack Dorsey at the time, but in charge of Twitter. He sells it in 2022 to Elon Musk. And Musk's sole purpose is to turn it into a propaganda machine. He knows how important Twitter is to the culture, because that's where journalists congregate, activists congregate, politicians congregate, and celebrities. He has so much money, he could build his own social media platform. He didn't need to buy Twitter. He bought it because of who was on it and its cultural importance to rapid sharing of information. And he's completely changed how the system works. So I want to briefly conclude by going over what's the deal with Jeffrey Epstein, and did he kill himself? Again, what? Like, how am I here at Chautauqua talking about this? Just a little bit of a review. August 10th, 2019, Epstein is found hanging in his prison cell. Immediately on Twitter, there's Trump body count, Clinton body count, Epstein didn't kill himself. So these are the trending themes, but these are all different factions. So they all see something different in the supposed death of Epstein. Thousands of digital sleuths begin doing their own research and start to dig into the Epstein case, who he is, what he's known for, his relationships. And then you have a tweet like this that Donald Trump reposts. And it says, died of suicide on 24/7 suicide watch. Yeah, right. How does that happen? Jeffrey Epstein had information on Bill Clinton, and now he's dead. I see Trump body count trending, but we know who did this. Retweet if you're not surprised. Epstein suicide, Clinton body count, Clinton crime family. And this was the most popular tweet that day. And it's really showing you the struggle over what you should see in that news story, given that we don't have much information. There's no videotape. The fact that the videotape came out about 2.5 weeks ago is astounding, because we've been being told for years it doesn't exist, right? And so within MAGA and within the right wing that have been following this story for years, lots of unsettling things are happening. And I think it's a cultural cipher for us to understand in this moment. So what's out there? A contact list of 1,571 people published online with redacted phone numbers and flight logs. This came out in Gawker in 2015. And then we have court records, victim deposition, investigative reporting, several long-form documentaries, one of which I am in, called Epstein Didn't Kill Himself. And then there's hundreds of pictures of Jeffrey Epstein with international political elites. And yet we're still obsessed with the client list, or with getting some kind of objective truth out of this situation. Donald Trump was circled in the first version of the contact list of Epstein, and then below, Donald Trump also utilized Epstein's jet on a number of occasions. Trump is telling people that Clinton

0: visited Epstein Island 20-something times. Clinton never visited Epstein's Island, according to these flight logs, right? And so the story is being contorted, but it's true that Bill Clinton and Hillary Clinton were friends with Jeffrey Epstein. And so it catalyzes on June 5th, 2025, when Elon Musk is mad about the big, beautiful bill. And he says, time to drop the really big bomb. Real Donald Trump is in the Epstein files. That's the real reason they've not been made public. Have a nice day, DJT. Some of you will get this reference. Stand by Me, Stephen King, is a young man who decides that he's gonna have a complete and total barf-a-rama at a pie-eating contest, and that's his revenge on the world. But this smug look is exactly how I think Musk must have felt when he put this into the world. Like, you know, I'm out here and I know what's best. So Epstein didn't kill himself has a few different layers to it in terms of conspiracies. So you have Pizzagate, sort of this original 2016 conspiracy around Democrats who are Satan worshipers that are keeping children hostage in the basement of Comet Ping Pong Pizza, and that Epstein is part of this, as is Bill Clinton. And they're seeking, the Epstein truthers that followed Pizzagate are seeking objective proof and want all evidence of what happened. Then you have on the other side, you have the MAGA diehards who will literally wear merch that say Trump did nothing wrong. Now, if you know your internet memes, the corollary to that, or the meme that precedes this, is Hitler did nothing wrong, right? And so that referent, you start to get the flavor of, oh, there's some anti-Semitism here. There's something else going on. And then underneath all of that, the broadest part of the conspiracy, well, I should say, with QAnon, is that for me to go? Okay. I was like, uh-oh, they're here. No. I promise I'm wrapping up. So QAnon is an escalation of Pizzagate where Trump does take office, and then it's believed, and this is all about absolving Trump of his responsibilities and his connections. The QAnon becomes that Trump is working with Mueller to uncover the deep state, and that he is the one that's personally going to put all of these pedophiles in jail. And he has been working alongside and understanding this world of high-powered politicians in order to unmask it. So Trump is the hero in QAnon. He's literally referred to as king. And then the deep state, which is mostly the commentary class on YouTube and X, now suspect that there's a cover-up after the FBI and DOJ's memo that said there is no client list and Epstein did kill himself. And what's interesting about this history is that Patel and Bongino, who are now at the top of the FBI, both spent the Biden years calling for the release of the Epstein files, the client list, and to make arrests. In 2023, Bongino's podcast was barred from YouTube for COVID misinfo, so he has a grudge against social media companies, while Patel published conspiracy-themed children's books, right? And so they are making their money on peddling confusing, weird conspiracies, mostly about the Democrats. If you do need Patel's books, they're called The Plot Against the King, where a wizard named Cash saves King Donald's, right? We don't need to know why he ended up getting his job at the FBI, but it's no mistake that these are two of the most prolific Epstein truthers on the internet that now become in charge of the investigation. And so I want to show you this video quickly of them trying to put the country at ease about the Epstein files.
1: No matter who gets elected, the Epstein videos remain secret.
2: Wait, what are you talking about? I thought we could all sleep well at night now knowing that Epstein legitimately killed himself, right?
3: Did that
2: just come out?
4: You said Jeffrey Epstein committed suicide.
5: You know a suicide when you see one, and that's what that was.
6: He killed himself.
1: You weren't convinced by that?
2: No.
1: Why?
2: I've dug into that, and it's just so spooky. I mean, how do you charge a guy with sex trafficking when there's no end users that have been charged? Who did he traffic to?
1: What do you think that was?
2: What do I think it was?
1: Yeah.
2: I think it was a blackmail operation. What do you think it was?
1: I think it was a blackmail operation run by the CIA and the Israeli intel services. And probably others. You know, French intelligence always has a hand in everything, I've noticed. Probably them, too. The usual darkest forces in the world colluding to make rich and powerful people obey their agenda.
0: What? Who dat? That was Tucker Carlson, who is at the forefront of some of the most anti-Semitic conspiracy theories in the moment. And so that clip of Bongino, and it doesn't help that Kash Patel kind of always looks like this, a little bit of shocked, totally unbelievable. But the fact that Patel and Bongino have been put on stage has enlivened this entire MAGA online civil war about them now being co-opted into the deep state. You know, there's no winning in MAGA, because they want to be both inside politics and outside of accountability, right? And so they want to be at the forefront of changing the policies, but at the same time, if the truth about Epstein were to come out, I think it's mutually assured destruction of both political parties, because people see in this conspiracy what they want to see. And they fill in the gaps with all kinds of minutia and details and conjecture. And then they listen to people like Tucker Carlson, who's been taken off of Fox News, but now is a prolific YouTuber. And if he says that Epstein was, you know, a CIA operative being led by Israel, then people are gonna look for that online and they're gonna find it. Because there are confirmations everywhere of any kind of weirdo idea you have on the internet. So whether it's they're eating the cats and dogs or there was no client list, all of that is out there and up for debate. But what we lack are facts. So in conclusion, the skeptics start to post a bunch of memes. So you're telling me that Epstein committed suicide? Epstein did kill himself? Maybe the real Epstein client list were the friends we made along the way, right? And then Elon Musk, we will release the Epstein list. We just need more time. The Epstein list is on my desk, which was famously said by Pam Bondi. And then there is no Epstein list. This is going out to millions and millions, tens of millions of people. This isn't just internet shenanigans by young folks that don't really know what they're doing. There are people now who only get their news from YouTube. Young people in particular, YouTube is the second most used search engine outside of Google's search. So I leave you with these ideas. X is a propaganda machine. Elon Musk bought it to intentionally disrupt and plant political propaganda, and it's working. So what can we do? We can believe women. There are potentially more than 1,000 victims of Jeffrey Epstein. And so as we start to look into this, we have to acknowledge the pain and the stories of these women who were victimized, and they stand to be doubly victimized. Network conspiracy theories thrive online because social media is designed to promote novel and outrageous content, and it rewards any engagement, positive or negative. The algorithms do not care about your analysis. Anything you post will then be reincorporated as some kind of engagement, and then that signal will make the system or the platform decide if more people need to see that content. Musk bought Twitter specifically to have a broad impact on politics, and his funding of Trump's win was a test. Because Musk is now launching a third party on the back of this scandal, right? And so this is where the consequences come in. If he can factionalize MAGA, if he can get Dan Bongino to start questioning Pam Bondi's allegiance to the state, Bongino is gonna be a breakaway character in this moment. He also, after the memo came out from the FBI and the DOJ, He took a day off of work, and everybody was concerned that he might quit the FBI over this missing client list. And Bongino's been posting cryptically on X that the things he's seen have shocked him to his core. And this is quite an indictment, right? Because all of this is happening in public, but more and more researchers aren't able to study social media platforms. In my own personal history, I have lost my job. I have had run-ins with really cranky people about research that I've done related to disinformation online. And there's really no pipeline for new researchers at this moment because the tech companies are so powerful. And they're affecting our university research. They're affecting who gets to study what, because they're deciding who gets data and who doesn't get data. And unfortunately, we're in this predicament where we do need to be in these networks and understanding, as researchers at least, how they work. So I leave you with this. Truth needs an advocate. We must create information systems that promote real talk in the public interest. And when I say talk, I mean timely, accurate, local knowledge. That's what news is. It's just talk. And it's possible to design systems for timely, accurate, local knowledge by knocking down the barriers to higher quality information online. I myself am asking the question, why are groundbreaking academic articles and investigative journalism still locked behind paywalls? What are the funding and the resources that we need? Information, there's no greater power than information, because it's how we make decisions. And when we have stark information inequalities and we have populations of people that are not able to have access to the truth, we run the risk of making decisions politically that are harmful to this idea of democracy. So I encourage you to think with this mindset that everyone is a journal-ish. So if you have online platforms and social media, if you're on some newsletters that you like to participate in, think about your relationship to talk, timely, accurate, local knowledge. Become a good steward of information online. Become a reputable source in your community, because the technology revolution is a paradox. And what's very important about paradoxes is that they're not all good and they're not all bad. And so you have the tools of robust public media in your fingertips right now with smartphones. Everything is there for you to have a voice, and at low cost and fairly high quality. So think with this framework, this mindset. I'm a journal-ish, right? I care about the truth. I want to put more truth in the world, and I want to know that the sources that I'm sharing are reputable. And then I want to give my own thoughtful analysis. And so I leave you with, we all have a responsibility to fight political disinformation. Thank you.

0: From the Switch Energy Alliance, this is Earth Date. Sand is incredibly common. 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We use sand in concrete to make bridges and roads, buildings, houses, and power plants. 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Beach sand is often mixed with salt. If used in concrete, it can corrode the reinforcing steel. And the grains of beach sand, and especially desert sand, are often rounded by waves or wind. Concrete needs angular grains that lock together. Hydraulic fracturing needs hard grains that can withstand pressure. And glassmaking needs almost pure quartz. That means, for most uses, the ideal sand is angular, well-sorted quartz. And that's only found in a few places. Rivers and streams are natural sorting machines. They break down and wash out weaker minerals, leaving quartz sand in bars and banks, which can be dredged or mined. Through time, many of these quartz sand deposits were lithified into sandstone, which today can be ground back into sand. Our demand is so great that this once common material is becoming scarce, spawning a lucrative international trade for the right kind of sand. I'm Scott Tinker.
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4: From Futuro Media and PRX, it's Latino USA. I'm Maria Hinojosa. Today, a conversation with actress Melissa Barrera about her Broadway debut, her decision to become a Hollywood executive, and the cost of speaking up against injustices.
5: My algorithm is war and ICE. And then I get to come here and it's a safe haven for me where I get to like remind myself that it's okay to laugh.
4: And later, a young Latina mom's journey of healing from gun violence and postpartum depression, all with the help of a faja.
6: That's all I kept pleading. Please don't let me die. My baby's waiting for me. And I feel like she really saved me in so many different ways that I would have never thought.
4: All this coming up on Latino USA. Stay with us. No te vayas.

0: Welcome to Latino USA. I'm Maria Hinojosa. You could say that 2026 is the year Melissa Barrera's dreams came true. The Mexican actress produced an award-winning film, is launching her very own production company, and made her Broadway debut all in 1 year. But getting here has been a journey. You may know Melissa Barrera from the Starz series, Vida, or maybe from the film In the Heights, or from the horror movie franchise, Scream. But you may also know her because of her speaking out against the genocide in Gaza. It's that outspokenness that got Melissa Barrera dropped from the Scream franchise. Now, more than 2 years later, Melissa has landed her perfect role. And it's probably about as far away from Scream as you can get. Melissa is starring in an absurd musical parody. It is so campy. I saw it myself recently on Broadway, just before sitting down with Melissa Barrera herself.
1: It's the story of Titanic, but told through the eyes of Celine Dion, because she thinks that she was a passenger on the Titanic.
2: I was so shocked that I didn't know what to do, so I started to sing very well.
1: And so she tells you the story of Jack and Rose as if she was there witnessing it all.
0: Melissa plays Rose, adapting the role Kate Winslet played in the James Cameron film.
1: And it works because we all know and love Celine Dion, and we know that she's a kooky lady, you know? She's a character, and yes. She's, you know, like very eccentric and like out there and funny.
0: The iceberg is also a character donning a Tina Turner wig.
3: Who the hell are you? I'm the iceberg.
1: And so Marla Mandel, who plays Celine Dion in our show, has done an incredible job of like capturing the essence of Celine Dion in this campy way.
2: This story gets so kooky crazy.
1: And that's what the musical is.
0: The show first opened off-Broadway in 2022 and has built something of a cult following since then. It won 2 Olivier Awards when it debuted at the West End in London in 2025. And then in April of this year, Titanic finally opened on Broadway, earning 4 Tony Award nominations. For Melissa Barrera, it was a return to her musical theater roots.

0: For this story, I speak with actress Melissa Barrera about her Broadway debut, her decision to become a Hollywood executive, and the consequences she's faced for speaking up against injustice. You probably don't remember this, but
1: I'm sure I do.
0: I don't know. It was 2024 when we last did the interview with you.
1: Mm-hmm.
0: You said that one of your dreams was to be on Broadway.
1: I mean, it's always been my dream. My like North Star was always Broadway. That's what got me into acting was theater, musical theater. That was always kind of like top of my bucket list. So I feel like there were moments in my life where I was like afraid to say it out loud because I didn't think that it was ever going to happen. But then I started thinking about like, no, actually I have to say it because that's manifesting. I just have to put it out in the universe, ask for it.
0: And then what? They were just like, would you like to audition for Titanic?
1: Yeah, well,
0: So you had to audition.
1: I had to audition. I told my team at the end of last year, I was like, I really want to do theater this year. I had been trying for a couple of years. I was in talks of like joining a few shows, but there was a way that I wanted this dream to come true. Like there was an ultimate version of this dream of like originating a role for a Broadway show, being on like a cast album if you do that, being part of like the whole rehearsal process with a company. And that doesn't happen if you're coming into a show that's already running.
0: Oh, right. Of course. You know? As a replacement. Right.
1: So I was waiting for the show where I got to like do it from, you know, the whole rehearsal process and, you know, being the original, even though in Titanic, you know, it's been running off Broadway and off Broadway for years. So there's been many, many roses who have been incredible.
0: So I'm saying it wrong. It's not Titanic. I'm making a mistake.
1: It's because we're Latinas.
0: Is that what it is?
1: Because we say Titanic.
0: And that's why we say Titanic.
1: No, but it's Titanic, right?
0: It's
1: in English, Titanic. It's Titanic.
0: Okay.
1: So it's Titanic.
0: Okay.
1: And so people come and love it because it's just fun. It's just 2 hours of laughter.
0: How many shows do you do a week?
1: 8 shows a week. It's no joke.
0: No, because you're also, you're dancing, you're moving, you're going up, you're going down, you're singing.
1: Yeah.
0: Like you're carrying the show with your voice.
1: Yeah. And I've always known that doing Broadway is hard. That's just something that...
0: Physically and emotionally.
1: And like everything that you require stamina, you require discipline. And it's like endurance, like a high performance athlete kind of career. I've always known that to be true. And so I just think like not everybody can do Broadway for an extended period of time. But then I come and I'm doing this and I'm like, yeah, I'm ready. And I usually like, I'm very good at like programming myself mentally when I'm going to go on a shoot or something. I'm like, all right, we're on this shoot for 5 months. And for 5 months, I am just going. And then as soon as the shoot is over, I'm in bed for a week. And for this, like we were 2 weeks into rehearsals and I felt like I had gone run over by 10 trucks.
0: Oh my God.
1: And I was like, how am I going to survive this? And it's hard. And I'm doing a show that's fun. I'm laughing and, you know, it's silly and it's not two acts, it's one act. So I have like the easiest, I think, version of this because I love the show. It's a comedy. We have fun every night. It's one act, under 2 hours, done. And still, me arrastro todos los días. I'm like, I'm pulling myself out of bed. But I just think about the people that have kids. That like get home, that have to like make lunches or make dinner or, you know, something like that. And I'm like, how do people do this? How have people been doing this for so long? Why? I'm like, why?
0: It's Monday. We're doing this interview on a Monday.
1: Yes.
0: You're about to go perform.
1: Yes.
0: So how do you prepare?
1: I drink water all throughout the day.
0: Well, but don't you have to go to the bathroom then if you're on stage?
1: So, Maria,
0: every day
1: during the show,
0: yes,
1: I am peeing my pants. And there are two moments. I only have 2 moments because my track, I'm on stage like 95% of the show.
0: Yes.
1: So there are 2 moments where I run to the bathroom. It's during Jim's monologue. He has this big monologue in the middle. And so that's a moment where I can pee. And I literally go to the stage manager's office bathroom because it's right there. There's no way that I could go up to my room. And then there's another moment during River Deep that I could potentially, if I need to go again, go. But for the most part, like 10 or 15 minutes into the show, I'm already like, oh, I have to go to the bathroom. It's true.
2: Melissa is saying that, but yeah. Your character is like...
1: I'm trying to focus and trying to not think about it, but it's impossible because I'm uncomfortable, you know?
2: Well, it doesn't show. And when people go see this show, I think one of the things that they love and why it's gotten extended, I mean, yes, you're part of an ensemble, but I think people who know your work have this unexpected moment with you, which is like, Melissa Barrera is she's a trained actor. She's often very serious, taking on very serious issues. And in this one, the best word to use is a very Mexican word, which is muecas. Mm. Can't even translate muecas.
1: Yeah.
2: It's like faces. You're making faces all the time, silly faces. You're hamming it up. Mm-hmm. Can you just talk a little bit about that and bringing that Melissa Barrera?
1: Yeah.
2: With the funny faces onto Broadway.
1: I love it because it's so fun. And I'm surrounded by like legit the funniest people on earth in every other role. So I feel very protected and very uplifted and like safe to be silly and try things. And you know, just like everybody knows who Rose is. Rose is Kate Winslet, right? In the movie. It's like she's the ingenue, the lead girl. She's going to fall in love and the stakes are real. She's engaged to this man that she doesn't want to marry. And she falls in love with this like guy from like the third class cabin. And they have this like beautiful love affair. And it's very romantic and serious. And it's, you know, the stakes are life and death. It's Romeo and Juliet, right? But our version is Rose's horny. Because teenagers are horny, you know?
2: It's just a fact.
1: It's just a fact. And so I get to like really play with that side of her. And really explore that and bring that in and play with how funny that is and not have to worry about being proper or pretty or anything. I'm just having fun and trying to show this other side of the character that I think would have made the movie great if they had, like, you know, that very real, like, horniness of teenagers.
2: Oh, my God, that's so funny. Coming up on Latino USA, Melissa Barrera talks about the cost of speaking out politically.
1: There are a lot of people that got fired for basically saying Palestinians deserve human rights and they shouldn't be getting bombed.
2: Stay with us, no te vayas.

0: It's Latino USA. I'm Maria Hinojosa. Mexican actress Melissa Barrera has been telling us how much she's loving getting to play Rose in the Broadway production of Titanic. The show was originally supposed to end in mid-July, but it was so well received, it got extended. And the thing is, this very funny production is serving as a breath of fresh air, not just for Melissa, but also for audiences too. Let's get back to our conversation. We're living through a very difficult political time. But when I came out of the theater, I was like smiling, laughing, cracking up about the fact that I just spent this time in the theater laughing my head off.
1: Yeah.
0: So how do you put those two things together? Like the serious stuff that is happening. And here we are on Broadway, you every night making people laugh like crazy.
1: I think this kind of show is like a medicine for people at a time like this where everything like feels dark and heavy. I do think that for me specifically, being a part of the show, doing this job is helping me not go crazy, you know, because it's a balance. Like my algorithm is war and ICE and deportations and families being separated and bombs and like ugly things that I think it's my responsibility to know what is going on in the world. And then I get to come here and it's a safe haven for me where I get to like be silly for 2 hours and remind myself that it's okay to laugh and to find like the joy in these times. And we give that gift to the audience as well of like, here, you can leave all that at the door. This is a safe haven. We're here to give you joy, to remind you that like, it's okay to like be silly and joke around. And hopefully you feel a little lighter when you leave. I think historically, when people need it the most is when creatives and artists start making comedies like this because people need that. Entertainment is a lifeline, you know? And I think that Titanic being on Broadway in 2026 is what was meant to be because the times call for something like that.
0: The thing is, Melissa, the things that you have talked about are, in fact, life and death. And you've borne the consequences, right, about speaking out about the genocide and the war on Gaza. Would you say you were blacklisted? Would you use that term?
1: Yeah, definitely.
0: Which is, like, terrible as an artist. And so how do you put that, the fact that because of your humanity, your consciousness, your international awareness, that you say, no, in the United States, I was actually blacklisted for my political thought, not for my acting.
1: Yeah.
0: For my political thought.
1: It's hard to comprehend, but it's also not the first time that that has happened to someone, and it won't be the last. There are a lot of people that got fired for basically saying Palestinians deserve human rights. And they shouldn't be getting bombed and attacked in this way. And it's sad to me that there are interests that are more important to certain people of power and money and that they don't care about people's lives and that they will do everything they can to shut people up from saying that people deserve to live, that children deserve to grow up. It's hard to comprehend, but I also feel like the tide has turned so much and like everybody kind of is just seeing things for what they are, even if they were resisting at the beginning. And so I try to continue to have hope because I do feel that there's a lot more people out there that care, that actually do care about each other and that understand that we're all connected. That we can't turn a blind eye to something that is happening on the other side of the world just because it's on the other side of the world, because before we know it, it's right here on our doorstep. And I think people, especially in this country, realize that this year, where it's like, oh, wow, the same tactics that were used over there, the same surveillance mechanisms, the techniques used by like police they're the same.
0: And the border, the walls.
1: Yeah.
0: And the checkpoints.
1: And so I do think that we just have to name things for what they are, even if there's consequences. I was one of a lot of people that faced consequences, but I'm on Broadway now.
0: So who's laughing last?
1: You know, like I'm still here and I'm, you know, about to launch my production company, and everything happens for a reason. And it took me in a direction of like actually taking more control of my life and not allowing other people to have control over my life.
0: So you decide to launch your own production company.
1: Yeah.
0: Which is not easy. Can you tell me a little bit about this? Like, no, I'm going to become an executive.
1: I've always wanted to do that. I just didn't know how to go about it. And I got very lucky that I started working with this other production company, and my producing partner was running that company at the time. And she was actually the one that suggested that I start my own production company.
0: And your immediate reaction was like, what, me?
1: My immediate reaction was like, really? I was like, you don't have to be like knighted by someone to do this? Like, can I just do it?
0: Like the gods of Hollywood
1: yes.
0: say you can create a production
1: yeah,
0: company?
1: Yeah, I didn't know, because I was like, I can't do it by myself. Like, I have to have someone with experience helping me run this. And who's going to want to come work with me? You know what I mean? That was like my thought. And obviously you need money, right? For an overhead and to produce movies. And so now it's like, I'm getting to learn that side of the industry where you have to go and find financiers. And in our position, I'm like, I can't just take money from anybody. I want to be working with like-hearted people that care about the world. And hopefully it's not just like a business transaction where it's like, I'll take your money and whatever. I want them invested in the stories that we're telling. Because my idea of anything that I ever do is if I do well, we all do well. This is a team. And I want to surround myself with good people because we're all going to rise together.
0: So what are the stories that you feel, because your company is about telling the stories that aren't being told.
1: Right.
0: So kind of what's on your slate in terms of what's not being told, what needs to be told?
1: We have our mission is focused on human connection. I'm a love, what do you call it? Like love.
0: Love language
1: bug.
0: Person. Love.
1: No,
0: bug.
1: I love love.
0: You love,
1: I love
0: love.
1: Love.
0: You're a romantic.
1: I'm a romantic.
0: Romantica.
1: And I grew up watching rom-coms, but I also grew up watching a lot of genre and like big action adventure things. But always what hooked me into a story was the love. So that's like what we're gravitating towards as we build our slate is we want all of our projects to have love in them somehow, no matter the genre.
0: All right, so when we were last together, you were like, I'm dreaming of Broadway, so we're going to give you the opportunity, since it seems like it works well here.
1: Yeah.
0: ¿Cuál es tu próximo sueño? Next big dream, next big thing on the bucket list.
1: I want to build this company out to become like a new version of what studios are.
0: Ooh.
1: Like, I want to have distribution, I want to have financing, I want to have like a big company where people can come and we can like put movies out and make sure that they get to theaters and, you know, to have like all in-house. Like, I want to build this company, but I want to operate on love, and I want to operate in like the energy of opportunity, and like I don't want anyone to be scared of like losing their jobs. Like, it feels like that's what like the industry feeds off of, is fear. And that's why I think there's a lack of original stories, is because no one wants to get fired, because
0: so true,
1: everyone is constantly getting rearranged and all that, so no one wants to take a chance. And so I wanna create an environment where people are allowed to take risks and do different things and take a chance on new people. Just a different, more loving environment, and where people aren't afraid to speak up.
0: So finally, what is something that is bringing you joy right now?
1: Oh, I mean, this show really brings me joy. Like, getting to go to work every night and do a live performance and get like that immediate like going to the stage door and meeting people and seeing their reactions. I do love that.
0: Oh, I love that.
1: My dogs give me joy every day, just having my dogs
0: and with their names
1: me.
0: Are
1: and Rambo and Zeus.
0: Rambo and Zeus.
1: Yeah. So I love them. And just having them, waking up with them every day really kind of grounds me and reminds me to be grateful. And this, like this new chapter of my life that I'm, you know, building something from scratch and finding collaborators and meeting new people and learning a whole new side of the industry, like that, I love learning things. Like one of my favorite parts about the job is having to learn a new skill for a character. I love that. So I'm just excited about this new chapter.
0: We're all feeling it. We're feeling the excitement for you. Muchas gracias, Melissa. Felicidades.
1: Thank you.
0: That was actress Melissa Barrera, star of the Broadway musical Titanic. It's on stage now through September 20th. Going to stay in New York, dear listener, but go from Broadway to Harlem. Before we start, there is a mention of suicide in this piece, so take care.
2: Okay, hold this side again. Okay, I'm going to do the middle now, okay?
0: Okay. This is the sound of me getting my eyebrows done. Yeah, you're like, what? What we do for beauty, right?
2: Right.
0: Well, the thing is, this is where the story first began between me and Lisbeth. Thank God for threading, because that's how I met you.
2: Right. Okay, you can bring your hand down.
0: I met Lisbeth about 3 years ago when she was just 19 years old. She was working as a brow technician on the posh Upper West Side of Manhattan. And at the time, Lisbeth, who's Dominican, was a new mom. Her baby girl was only 6 months old. We bonded over our love of Dominican culture, the music, the vibe, the food, all of it. And I loved listening to her and her stories and her tough New Yorker vibe.
3: I did recording here already.
0: Okay, good. Yeah, get comfortable. Are you okay?
2: Yeah.
0: Now, even though today Lisbeth knows I'm going to interview her only for the radio, she shows up full glam, makeup, bling, matching sweatsuit.
4: Oh, hello, little pumpkin. Hi, munchkin baby.
2: She got all them teeth.
0: And as we're getting ready to record our conversation in the studio, Lisbeth pulls out her phone and shows me photos and videos of her little girl, who's now a toddler.
2: Oh, look, this is the video of her hair.
0: Oh, God, is she adorable?
2: Yeah.
0: Oh, God, she's so cute.
2: She called her grandpa, like, Papa, look at my hair.
0: Oh. And anyone who knows me knows that I love to start conversations, well, with just about everyone I meet. And I like to go deep. So in one of my very first appointments with Lisbeth, when I was getting my eyebrows done, I was telling her that I'd just come back from reporting from Uvalde, Texas, and that I was dealing with a lot of pain after talking to people who had lost their loved ones in that tragic school shooting. And while I was telling her this story about my reporting, I noticed something change profoundly in Lisbeth's face. And that very moment is the reason why Lisbeth is in the studio with me today.
2: Like, every time, I'm just like, dang. Only 21, and I'd done lived the life already.
0: Because just weeks after Lisbeth's daughter was born in 2022, and she was in the middle of dealing with postpartum at just 18 years old, right at that time is when Lisbeth gets shot on a street in Harlem. Not once, but four times. This was something that would change her life entirely, from her personal relationships to her relationship with therapy to everything that she understood about being a young mom. And dear listener, all of that would be enough to have Lisbeth come on and share her story with us. But the thing is, the most unexpected part of this entire story is that Lisbeth owes her survival in large part to a very traditional Latina postpartum staple, which is la faja, or a girdle. For this story, a young Latina mom shares her journey of healing from gun violence and postpartum depression in a country where there's little support for either. And all of this is thanks to a faja, her girdle. I had heard snippets of Lisbeth's story during the time that I would be seeing her to get my brows done. But this is the first time that we're actually sitting down to talk about what happened.
2: It was like 8:30 when I got off work. My daughter's dad had picked me up from work, and we had went back uptown to Harlem, where my parents were.
0: Lisbeth grew up on the same street as her best friend, Angelia, or Angie for short. And all of this is happening in Harlem. Angie and Lisbeth were inseparable until Angie moved to Virginia for college. And that's where she ended up getting shot and killed. Angie, who was Black, had left the streets of Harlem only to be killed at a college house party in Virginia.
2: My best friend passed away on September 4th of 2022. So every 4th of the month, we would do something to like honor her, whether it was lighting up candles, releasing balloons, or just getting together. Usually it would be on my block because me and her lived on the same block.
0: But this time, in November of 2022, the outdoor memorial for Angie was moved just 4 blocks away to a friend's place.
2: Then I see this guy come in a pink bike, which Angie's favorite color was pink. So he just had like spray painted it and had a picture of her on it.
0: The guy on the pink bike was a friend of Angie's, but Lisbeth didn't recognize him and neither did Angie's mom. Now, at this point, we're literally just a few minutes into our interview, but right when Lisbeth mentions this young man, I can see her start to physically react, right? She's taking deeper breaths now, and her voice begins to waver as she speaks.
2: I just need a second.
5: It's okay, babe. Take as long as you need. You want to tell me what you're feeling right now?
2: Anxiety a little bit.
5: Yeah?
2: Yeah.
5: Because you're actually telling this story, like, in a formal way.
2: Yeah.
5: My sense is that you've been thinking about this interview for a while.
2: Yeah.
5: Am I right?
2: Yes.
5: It's not like, oh, it's just another day I have to go do. You've been anxious about this for a while.
2: Yes.
5: I'm so sorry.
2: It's okay.
0: I ask Lisbeth if she wants to stop or if she wants to talk about something else. But she looks at me with this determination, right? And she says, no, let's keep going. She wants to keep talking about that precise moment at her best friend's memorial.
2: I am talking with Angie's mom and 2 other mutual friends. And then next thing you know, I look across the street and I see 2 guys with ski mask. But by the time I kind of noticed, it was too late. It was like I looked and then boom, I was on the floor.
0: The men started shooting towards her direction. They were targeting that young guy on the pink bike.
2: At first, I was like, did I get shot? Is that why I'm on the floor? Or am I just in shock right now? And then I started feeling excruciating pain all in my left body. And I was just like, no, this is not a shock. My blood was like boiling inside.
0: Lisbeth had been shot. She had 4 gunshot wounds, 1 in her chest, 1 in her back, and 2 in her arm.
2: We were there for about 40 minutes.
0: I'm sorry, what?
2: It took the ambulance about 40 minutes to get there.
0: 40 minutes?
2: Yes.
0: In Manhattan?
2: So the hospital and the precinct were 1 avenue away from each other and 8 blocks away from where this happened.
0: Oh, my God.
2: And when the police officers finally got there, they walked to me.
6: They thought I was already dead.
5: Oh, my God. Lisbeth didn't bleed out, and that's mostly because of what she was wearing.
6: I had a faja, which is a waist strainer, because I was 2 months postpartum. You know, I was just trying to help my body bounce back after having my baby.
5: Now, it's not an uncommon thing, especially if you're a Latina. You know, you give birth, and then you get wrapped up almost immediately in a kind of girdle that goes around your waist, and it just kind of tightens you up.
6: Once I get in the ambulance, they're, like, ripping my clothes apart. And then one of the EMT, she was a Hispanic girl, and she sees that I have a faja on, and everybody's like, what is that? And she's like, well, she did mention that she had a baby 2 months ago. And in our culture, it's very common for you to have a faja on after you have a baby. My faja was extremely thick. Like, I paid almost $100 for that faja in Washington Heights. It had to be, like, almost this thick.
5: About an inch.
6: And it was something that I didn't even know how I could last my whole work shift with that thing on without suffocating, because it was tight. So
5: you're smiling now. now you're smiling.
6: They're like fighting with the scissor, trying to get through it. And then they take it off. And the girl's like, what? Like, nobody really believed what they were seeing, because they seen me with 4 bullet holes and no blood. She was like, literally like, what the It's like, you guys are not understanding right now.
5: Of course, I knew all about these fajas. I mean, it's pretty serious stuff. And when I had my daughter, I don't remember how, but a faja made its way to me from my family's home in Mexico so that I could wear it. And my mom wore her own version of the faja and got wrapped up after she had me and my siblings. So it's like something that you don't really think about a lot. It's kind of like, you know, the faja's going to help you. But never in my life could I have imagined that a faja would end up saving someone's life, like literally. And neither did Lisbeth.
6: Yeah, I had a faja on, but a gun is a gun. A bullet hole is a bullet hole. It's not like I have a bulletproof vest.
5: Coming up on Latino USA, Lisbeth explains the daily consequences of being a survivor of gun violence, and she takes us on her path to find strength from the shooting. Stay with us, no te vayas.

0: God, I see the point now, but thank you, you know? But no, like, I was really scared. And it wasn't even because I was scared of losing my life. I wasn't even thinking about myself. Everyone that touched me that night knew that I had a 2-month-old back home, because that's all I kept pleading. Please don't let me die. My baby's waiting for me. Like, she's only 2 months. I haven't even experienced her that long. And I feel like she really saved me in so many different ways that I would have never thought.
1: Where is Mama's girl? Where? Where's Liana?
0: Now I really understand. If I would have never had her, I would have never been wearing a faja. If I wouldn't had her, I don't think I would have made it out that dark place that I was in.
1: Where's the most beautiful girl in the world? Whoa, whoa, whoa, whoa. Give me kisses. Give me kisses.
2: The layers of mental health struggles Lisbeth went through after being shot, it was a lot. Not only did she develop intense emotional trauma from the shooting, she had post-traumatic stress disorder, or PTSD, but she was also a new mom coping with postpartum anxiety and depression. And both of these issues are not easy to talk about, so it can end up feeling very lonely.
0: Growing up, mental health was not something that we talked about. It was always, oh, what are you sad for? You have a roof over your head. You have both of your parents. You have food. Nothing's wrong. You shouldn't be crying. You shouldn't be feeling like this. We grew up on survival. We didn't grow up on love. We came from a really, really poor campo in the Dominican Republic where, you know, it was days where there was nothing.
2: And that survival mindset that she learned in the DR, it stayed with her when she and her family came to the United States when Lisbeth was 7 years old. Then, in her early teens, Lisbeth began struggling with anxiety. She was just about to go into high school, the only one of her siblings to end up doing that. And that put a lot of pressure on her not to fail, especially from her parents. She said the anxiety attacks sometimes got so overwhelming that she'd end up blacking out. And through it all, she felt entirely misunderstood by her parents.
0: They're like, we don't know what you're talking about. They thought that it was just like, oh, you know, these American kids, once they come here, they get so sensitive.
2: And that's a common feeling for a lot of immigrant families. Like, even acknowledging mental health issues exist can be challenging, let alone having a meaningful, open, calm conversation about it. So it wasn't easy for Lisbeth to talk about all of this with her family. But then one day, when Lisbeth was 17, just after she'd graduated high school, things got really bad. Lisbeth had a severe anxiety attack at home. She was throwing up. She couldn't stop shaking. She couldn't stop crying. And that was when her parents finally took her seriously.
0: They really were like, I'm so sorry that you've had to deal with this and we didn't know.
2: But even after that incident, Lisbeth didn't get professional help. It wasn't until her shooting about 2 years later that Lisbeth finally considered therapy.
0: I will wake up every day at the same time having the same nightmare over and over again, hyperventilating, thinking I was seeing blood on me and feeling extremely scared. I just kept living the same scenario over and over and over and over again. I was like having voices in my head and I wouldn't come out my room because I felt like someone was after me and my baby to the point where I wouldn't sleep. I was scared to like be away from her any second. I will have the same thought every day. Just like, I'm not good enough. What am I here for? I have no family. I have nobody. I feel so alone. Nobody cares for me. I'll be better not here. I would put a lighter to like my leg to kind of like

0: feel something to kind of bring me back. Like, girl, you kind of taking it too far. Snap back. You cannot just abandon your child and harm yourself.
1: For young Latinas in the United States, struggling with mental health is very real. And the data shows it. More than one in four Latina teenagers has had suicidal thoughts. And for Lisbeth, who was only 19 at the time, these thoughts became constant and they were weighing really heavily on her. And so whenever Lisbeth had moments that basically snapped her out of this hopeless void, it was when she would think about her baby.
0: That was kind of like bursting the bubble, like admitting to myself, I'm suicidal. I need you to help me.
1: She had the number of a therapist's office on a post-it note that she had taped on her door, and it was there for weeks. But finally, one day, 3 months after the shooting, Lisbeth picked up the phone and made the call to book an appointment.
0: The lady's like, the wait is not until July. I said, ma'am, can I tell you something, please? She's like, yeah, of course. It's like, I got shot 3 months ago, 4 times. I am going also through postpartum depression. I have a 5-month-old baby. And I also have extreme PTSD right now. So I would really, really, really, really appreciate you if you can help me. She's like, oh, I'm so sorry. Let me see if I can transfer you somewhere else. And then she transferred me to a trauma department and they squeezed me into the list. A week later, I had a therapist.
1: Remember when I told you about tough Latina New Yorkers? You see, that's what I'm talking about. But when it came time to go to that first appointment, she was hesitant. The thought of opening up about her struggles to a complete stranger, I mean, it terrified her. Until she got to that first session, and she saw the man who was going to be her therapist, and it changed everything.
0: He looked just like my dad. And he had such a, like, soft energy. He also grew up in Harlem. And the little girl in me was like, you can open up. You can tell him these things. This is what he's here for.
1: And this was life-changing for Lisbeth. Knowing she was brave enough to have those conversations actually made her look forward to every therapy session every week.
0: My therapist taught me about box breathing. It's like a form of meditation. He was just like, you know, close your eyes, relax, try to not hear any of the outside noise, and just act like you're connecting the dots in a box and you're breathing in and out as you go. So let's say we're here.
1: Lisbeth points her index finger at an imaginary spot in front of her.
0: You'll breathe in, breathe out, and then you stay at that point.
1: She draws an imaginary line to another point horizontally.
0: And then you go back again, breathe in, breathe out.
1: And then another one going down.
0: And then you go to the other point.
1: And she completes this square with her finger as she's taking deep breaths.
0: You can do 4, you can do 8, you can do as many as you need to calm yourself and get into more of a, okay, I'm feeling, I'm breathing, I'm gonna be okay.
1: None of this would be happening. Like, you would not have found therapy that allows you to have come up with these coping mechanisms that allow you to basically live on a daily basis. We wouldn't be sitting in this studio for a national audience hearing your story were it not for the fact that you got shot. How do you put that together?
0: Honestly, when this first happened, I was just in such a dark place and I was like, wow, why would God torture me like this? Why would you keep me here? What am I supposed to look forward to? And now I am like, okay, yes, I got shot.
1: It was therapy that helped Lisbeth finally start to move forward. It gave her the clarity to leave a relationship that wasn't great, and it gave her the strength to take on being a single mom at just 19. Slowly, Lisbeth began to rebuild her life and her confidence.
0: I got an amazing promotion at my job. Seeing my daughter grow to be such a beautiful, smart little girl.
2: Cuenta, cuenta. Let's count in Spanish. Uno. Good job.
0: And it's like, if only I could just hug myself from 2 years ago and just tell myself, girl, you don't even know. None of this is gonna matter in 2 years. I would have never believed her. Because I'm like, there's no way this is getting better. And it did. And it got so much better because it made me such a different person. I see life completely different. I see motherhood completely different because I'm here because I wanted to be the best version of myself for her.
1: I gotta say, like, I'm really loving this moment of Lisbeth being in the chair in the studio, and I get a chance to see all of her strength, all of the confidence that she's built up, even as she takes me to the worst moment in her life. But part of that journey for Lisbeth has also been learning how to protect herself and how to prioritize her safety. So for instance, she moved out of Harlem and she's now living in New Jersey. Unfortunately, the thing about PTSD is that the trauma doesn't stay in the past and it doesn't stay in one place. It often follows you no matter where you go. So one small trigger, whether it's a sound or a smell or just a feeling, it can snap you back to that moment, to the exact time and place of your trauma. Lisbeth is always scanning her surroundings.
0: That experience has just made me be on my 10 toes about everything and just, listen, you want to cut the line? Cut the line. I don't care. You want to go ahead? Go ahead. I'll give you the pass to drive. You want my seat? Take it. But it's not worth getting into an argument. You don't even know where that person's mental health is at. They're ready to risk it all. You just don't know.
3: Also, because you're not wearing the faja anymore.
0: You know, it's so funny because after I had gotten shot, I kept wearing my faja. I got a new one and I kept wearing it, but it wasn't in the same attempt. It was more like, this is my bulletproof vest. And you know, like my coworkers, they knew about it and they're like, Liz, it's not funny. Like, you're messed up in the head. And I'm like, guys, laugh. Laugh. It's funny. Please.
3: That your faja is your bulletproof vest and you're
0: like,
3: proud.
0: Yeah, I'm like, listen, I'm very proud. If it was me, I'll swing this faja all through. Because, oh my God, whoever created it, I got to thank you too. Because you got some good stuff in there.

0: That's it for today. Our show was produced by Noor Saudi, edited by Alana Casanova Burgess, along with our managing editor, Fernanda Echavarri. Nancy Trujillo is our production manager. Our engineers are Stephanie LeBeau, Julia Caruso, and JJ Carubin. The Latino USA team also includes Roxana Aguirre, Reynaldo Leaños Jr., Johnny Mar Marquez, and Julieta Martinelli. Benny Lay Ramirez and I are executive producers. I'm your host, Maria Hinojosa. 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Hasta la próxima. No te vayas. Chao.
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3: Welcome to Possibly, where we take on huge problems like the future of our planet and break them down into small questions with unexpected answers. I'm Megan Hall. On Possibly, we talk a lot about how cutting beef out of your diet is one of the easiest ways to reduce your greenhouse gas emissions. But we've also heard about this thing called regenerative cattle grazing that claims to make eating beef more sustainable. Is that true? We have Nat Hardy and Leo Nakami from our Possibly team here to walk us through the answer.
4: Hi, Megan.
5: Hello.
3: Remind me, why is beef such a big climate problem?
4: For one, cows burp out methane, which is a really powerful greenhouse gas.
5: And because of how much beef we eat, there are a lot of cows on this planet. Their bodies take up more physical space than any other mammal on Earth, including humans.
3: That's a lot of burps.
4: Yeah, and if you add in all the land and fossil fuels used to grow their food, you get a massive impact on our climate, just from cows.
5: Every pound of beef creates roughly the same amount of CO2 as driving a gas-powered car for about 100 miles.
3: That's a lot. So is there any way to cut down on those emissions?
5: That's what some advocates of regenerative grazing have been hoping.
3: Okay, what exactly is regenerative grazing?
5: The idea is to raise cattle in a way that has a lower impact on the environment.
3: And how do you do that?
4: One way is to mimic the way that wild animals feed on America's grasslands, like bison.
6: Think of like a pre-colonial bison herd moving across the landscape, right? Huge numbers, they'll come through, graze really hard for a short period of time, and then migrate on, and they won't return for the rest of the year.
5: That's Dan Kane. He's a soil scientist at MAD Agriculture, which is a nonprofit that helps farmers and ranchers transition to regenerative practices.
4: He says that most traditional cattle operations will let their herd loose onto a big swath of land and just kind of let them munch away.
5: Which means the grasses can't catch a break. They get eaten and trampled over constantly.
4: It's the opposite of what bison do. Eat a lot, but don't return for a year.
5: With regenerative grazing, ranchers try to mimic the bison by dividing their land into smaller segments and moving their herd every day or so.
3: And that gives the grass a chance to fully recover and grow back?
5: Exactly.
4: And here's the crux of it. Some farmers claim that this approach can actually put more carbon into the soil than it takes out.
3: What? How's that possible?
4: We needed some help figuring that out, too. So we talked to our show's founder, Professor Stephen Porter. He says,
7: the idea there is that if the animals graze in a way that promotes a lot of plant growth and the plant growth is healthy and has a lot of roots and is robust, that might actually start to pull some carbon out of the air and store it in the soil.
5: Plants capture carbon dioxide from the air, and when those plants die, most of it goes back into the atmosphere. But some carbon dioxide gets stuck in the soil.
4: So if we can figure out how to get more of that carbon into the soil by letting the grass grow back, we could lower the carbon hoofprint of beef.
3: Okay, that makes sense. Does that mean the climate problem is solved?
5: Unfortunately, not quite.
4: Both Stephen and Dan, the soil scientist, have spent their careers knee-deep in the latest research around regenerative grazing. And both of them say that the data just isn't there, at least not yet. Here's Dan.
6: So we've got a set of papers that are really say, okay, hey, this looks promising. But when we then shift over to the small number of experiments where people have really tried to kind of control for all of these things and like a nice kind of experimental setup, the evidence just is kind of weak.
5: Basically, we're a long way from knowing that changing grazing practices has any effect on soil carbon.
3: So what's the takeaway here?
5: Regenerative grazing can have all sorts of benefits. It can help slow soil erosion and support more biodiverse grasslands.
4: But when it comes to the carbon question, we shouldn't count on it to really help with climate change.
3: Got it. Thanks, Nat and Leo. That's it for today. Special thanks to Cameron Leo, who did the reporting for this episode. For more information or to ask a question about the ways your choices affect our planet, go to askpossibly.org. Possibly is a co-production of Brown University's Institute for Environment and Society, Ocean State Media, and WBRU.

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And on today's program, the hippie lawyer Dean Andrews speaks his lingo, and Alan Reed, June Vanderpie, and Jerry Johnson, better known as Fred, Wilma, and Betty, join us today.

A UK number two hit from 1962 for Cliff Richard, and a re-entry in 1964 at number 50. Don't Talk to Him.

0: She was born in Auckland, New Zealand, Gail Garnett, and her number four US hit, We'll Sing in the Sunshine.
1: I'm not in a position to comment. I'm under closure because of a court order directing those persons involved, the principals, that is, prohibiting comment on the case. To my right, or to the audience's left, is my chief counsel, John Dowling, and to his right is his associate counsel, Walter Kelly, and I would suggest that I turn the question over to my capable counselors.
2: But I sometimes wonder if the entire so-called assassination probe isn't a psychedelic reaction of a district attorney with an overstimulated imagination.

0: That Stone Age family, the Flintstones, was a massive hit around the world. The cartoon characters were created by Hanna-Barbera. 35 years ago, I sat down and had a chat with one of its stars, Alan Reed.
1: Hi, Alan. Welcome to Flashback to the 60s.
2: Oh, welcome to to Bedrock, because that's where I'm going to take you today.
1: So, Alan, your voice is famous.
2: You mean Fred Flintstone? Yes.
3: I love doing Fred. I've been having a ball with him. This is our sixth season. It's been a career.
1: So how's the show put together, Alan?
3: They start with the voice, you know. We don't mouth to a finished artwork. They start with the voice, and there's a reason for that. The artists take from our voices and draw accordingly. For instance, if we have a take, if, let's say, Barney and I are driving along and Mel says, hey, that monster's in back of us, and I'm being brave, and I say, I don't care if that monster ever gets close to me, why I'll... And I turn around and see him, and I say, why I'll... Now, the artist has to be able to match this kind of thing, you see?
1: So is television your first choice, Alan?
3: Radio. There's never been anything, as far as I'm concerned, to take the place of radio. I love radio. We have a ball. We're all radio veterans on the show. It's like an old-time radio gathering. We kick the ball around. We have fun. We sit leisurely and read the script over and joke with it. And then finally, we're familiar with it, and we get up and do it.
1: And you did some serious theater work, I believe.
3: Oh, yes. I played in every phase of theater. I started many, many years ago at the Provincetown Theater in New York City. And I worked with the Theater Guild a lot in New York. I had the title role in The Pirate with the Lunts in Broadway for a couple of years, and with Freddie March and Florence Eldridge and Hope for a Harvest. And with Walter Huston, who was a very, very dear, lifelong friend of mine since the time we first worked together, to his untimely death. Walter and I did Sir Ryan's play, Love's Old Sweet Song. And I played Shakespeare for the Guild, too. I was starred as Falstaff in The Merry Wives of Windsor. I replaced Charlie Coburn, who had been touring the play all over the country. And he got to Hollywood and he didn't want to go on anymore. So I took over and toured it on the way back and up into Canada and then back into New York for 6 weeks. It was very exciting.
1: Alan Reed, Fred Flintstone, I wish we had more time. Thanks for joining us.
2: Bye. Yabba dabba doo.

0: a faint heat. Like, what's happening? He's too much. Right, daddy, right. Hi-yo, dinosaur.
1: A number one hit on Billboard from 1960 for the Argyles at Alley-Oop. And coming up, Wilma Flintstone.
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That's the Texan Johnny Preston and his number 7 Billboard hit from 1960. Elvis Presley.

0: a number 12 hit from 1967 for the Beach Boys and Heroes and Villains.
1: 60s TV.
0: And another cartoon character joins us now.
2: Oh, you must mean Wilma Flintstone by any chance?
0: Wilma Flintstone, played by Jean Vanderpaar.
2: Well, thank you. It's so nice to be here.
0: Jean, who else do you play in the Flintstones?
2: Well, there's always that little... Sometimes I'll do five or six on one show, depending. Of course, if they have many women in the script, which Jerry and I are always wanting.
0: So what's it like working for Hanna-Barbera?
2: They're both so busy doing other things now and running this big corporation. Joe Barbera, Mr. Barbera, of course, still directs our show. And sometimes he's not able to, but most of the time he's there. He doesn't miss much.
0: So what's it like on the soundstage of the Flintstones?
2: Oh, we just have a ball. I think we enjoy it. Enjoy making it as much as, I'm sure more than people watching it do. We have fun. We really do.
0: Does it get confusing doing voice after voice in a script?
2: One time on one of the shows that we did, I happened to have 7 voices on one show, and even though some of them were short, in other words, one character would come in early in the show, and about, 5 or 10 minutes later, another one would come in, and by the time we'd get to the second half of the script, I'd forgotten what I'd done for the voice number 2, you know, so we'd stop and have to play it back, and then I'd go out and pick it up again.
0: So how is it all put together?
2: We record first, just as though it were the old radio days. We create the whole thing and move at the pace we want to, make the character as we want to, and then with the tape recording that we have made, the artist has a tape. And he draws, too, makes the little mouth movements, to our voice.
0: Jean, how long does it take you to put together a 30-minute episode?
2: Well, now I would say that it takes 2 to 3 hours, depending on particular scripts. Some are more complicated than others. When we first started and the characters were just becoming established, sometimes it took 5 or 6 hours. But now we have it down to a system and it goes much faster. They tell me that we record first. That's the very first thing that's done outside of the storyline and the original script, of course. And from the moment we record until 1 half hour is completed, they tell me it takes 6 weeks for all the processes that have to go on. That's why we have to start recording so early in the season.
0: Where did you actually learn your craft?
2: I happened to start a good number of years ago, right out of high school into radio, when radio was the early days and it was easy to get in. And I stayed with it for a good number of years and did, as all of us did, almost everything in all kinds of voices, all kinds of dialects. You had to do that in those days. To get jobs, you know. And that, of course, is what's helped us all so much in this cartooning business.
0: Jean and Wilma, thanks for joining us.
2: Thank you so much. It's

0: That's the UK artist Don Charles and the Hermit of Misty Mountain. 60s TV. Jerry Johnson is the voice of Betty Rubble, and it's a pleasure to have her along.
1: Well, it's a delight to be here. Thank you.
0: You put so much zest into Betty's voice.
1: I think she just couldn't be more enthusiastic. But she's not goody-goody. She can get very angry at Barney and put him right in his place. She can settle Bam Bam down. But she's just... Whee! And away we go with everything. You know, she just thinks everything is going to be a big adventure.
0: You play the character of Betty so well, especially after replacing the original actress.
1: Oh, that's wonderful, because I had said I was so frightened of, you know, someone else had the part before, and I was so frightened of going into something that I'd never before taken a role that someone else had played, and you sort of are afraid of comparison.
0: How difficult is the show to do?
1: We take a show and we break it up into three parts. Now, my contract says that I can play as many as six voices, and that's I prefer to do that. When I get up there and I'm talking to myself, that's really fun.
0: Is it difficult changing in and out of characters?
1: Oh, yes. I might be talking along as Betty, who's going to a party and going to be there and see Mrs. Slade and the new prince that's coming to town.
2: And then Mrs. Slade would come in, and she would dominate everything and scare Betty Rubble quite out of her wits.
0: Do you actually visualize the characters in your head?
1: It's like changing slides. You have a picture of Betty Rubble in your mind, and then it changes to a picture of a Brooklynese telephone operator, you know.
0: Do you record your voices individually, or do you all play at the same time?
1: All at the same time, like an acting company. And if you sit in the studio and watch us, since most of us are also visual actors, you'll find us running in place at the microphone, crying real tears, pounding our fists, flinging our hands and arms out, doing all the things that you would do if you were playing it on the screen or on the stage.
0: Do you get asked often to perform as Betty?
3: Well, you know, whenever anybody asks me to talk like Betty Rubble, I never know what to say, because that's kind of like Betty. Betty doesn't know what to say until Wilma tells her, except she thinks Barney is just wonderful, and Bam Bam is the most adorable baby.
0: When you're recording, does it take many takes?
1: Oh, well, we make mistakes, of course, and we go back, but the people with whom I work are so very good that I sort of try to stand on my toes. I love the perfectionism with which they try to work on this series, because if there's one little thing they think isn't going to get the laugh, or they think the scene has dropped or anything, they'll go back and go over and over and over, and they'll take as long as it takes to get the quality they want.
0: It's been lovely talking to you, Jerry, and lovely talking about Betty Rubble.
1: It's just fun for me to talk about the Flintstones, because these people run through my head even at night. They're sort of dream folks anyway. Adios.

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join me again next week when we soak and sizzle in the summer sun, the sand, the surf, and the sea with those scintillating, sensational sounds and songs of the 60s. See

0: I'm Dr. Anthony Lizerwitz, and this is Climate Connections. As the climate warms, summer in San Antonio, Texas is getting excruciatingly hot.
1: Growing up in Texas, you always know summers are hot, but over the past several years, it's become a different kind of hot.
0: Kate Haseldo, the city's climate adaptation manager, says in 2023, San Antonio experienced 75 days over 100 degrees. This heat makes it expensive to run air conditioners and puts people at risk of serious health issues like heat stroke. And underinvested neighborhoods with less tree cover and more concrete face higher risks.
1: In those neighborhoods, it is significantly hotter, not just outside, but even in the homes.
0: The city's Cool Neighborhoods program is now working to lower the temperature in some of the most heat-stressed areas. They're covering streets with coatings that limit heat absorption, planting trees, and building bus shelters to create more shade. They're also helping residents make their homes more energy efficient through weatherization projects. 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As climate change brings more extreme heat to San Antonio, these efforts will help keep people cool and safe. Climate Connections is produced by the Yale Center for Environmental Communication. To learn more about climate change, visit climateconnections.org.
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4: Your WRFA weather forecast for the evening of Wednesday, August 12th. Tonight, we'll have a 50% chance of showers and thunderstorms before 11 p.m. We'll also have some patchy fog after midnight. It'll be mostly cloudy with a low of 61 degrees. Thursday, we'll have a slight chance of showers in the morning along with some patchy fog. It'll be partly sunny with a high near 80 degrees. Thursday night will be partly cloudy with a low of 59. Friday will be mostly sunny with a high near 80. And Friday night will be mostly clear with a low of 53 degrees.
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Let's get back to the music.

In nature's scheme of things, there are certain plants which are carnivorous, or eating plants. The Venus flytrap is one of the best known of these plants. A fly, drawn to the plant by a sweet syrup, brushes against trigger bristles. Just how these plants digest their prey has yet to be explained. There is much still to learn about these fascinating eating plants. This, a newcomer, Trifidus celestis, brought to Earth on the meteorites during the Day of the Trifids.

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1: Well, Dennis Drew is about to play another song for us. This song is called Jesus Drove a Gray Car.
2: It's actually a true story. 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I grew up with him here on the north side. He's a pretty scary dude, actually.

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And he got his first girlfriend. She was a 16-year-old from Dunkirk named Beverly. Well, Beverly had a really strict father. They didn't get to see each other very much. So Patrick decided that he would rob the Minuteman on the corner of Fluvanna and Washington Street. It's a quick fill now. They're burning down my memories. 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And he knew the kid, too. Then he got in his 1973 Le Mans, drove to Dunkirk, and he kidnapped Bev. And he took her to Florida.

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4: Your WRFA weather forecast for the evening of Wednesday, August 12th. Tonight, we'll have a 50% chance of showers and thunderstorms before 11 p.m. We'll also have some patchy fog after midnight. It'll be mostly cloudy with a low of 61 degrees. Thursday, we'll have a slight chance of showers in the morning along with some patchy fog. It'll be partly sunny with a high near 80 degrees. Thursday night will be partly cloudy with a low of 59. Friday will be mostly sunny with a high near 80. And Friday night will be mostly clear with a low of 53 degrees.
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2: Here's another I Love New York travel tip.
3: New York State says goodbye to summer and welcomes autumn in September with an amazing variety of events. The Lumar Projection Arts Festival returns to downtown Binghamton September 11th and 12th, bringing art to life on buildings with the use of projectors, 3D animation, light, sound, and color. 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And in New York City at the 100th Annual Feast of San Gennaro, September 17th through 27th. For more information on September events in New York, visit the I Love New York website at iloveny.com. 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
3: Your WRFA weather forecast for the evening of Wednesday, August 12th. Tonight, we'll have a 50% chance of showers and thunderstorms before 11 p.m. We'll also have some patchy fog after midnight. It'll be mostly cloudy with a low of 61 degrees. Thursday, we'll have a slight chance of showers in the morning along with some patchy fog. It'll be partly sunny with a high near 80 degrees. Thursday night will be partly cloudy with a low of 59. Friday will be mostly sunny with a high near 80. And Friday night will be mostly clear with a low of 53 degrees.
4: I was curious about the phrase, having an axe to grind.
5: I am a wildland firefighter, and we have a word. The word is bagger, and we use it to describe other firefighters in a derogatory way, meaning like lazy or unprofessional or maybe amateur.
6: And when I lived in England, whenever someone was sick with something like a cold or something like that, they would say they have the lurgy. And so when I moved to the United States, that's what I would say. I would say, oh, God, I've got the lurgy. And people would be like, oh, that's weird. Is that contagious? Is that something really bad?
7: Coming up next on Away With Words.
8: Oh, for crying in a bucket.
7: You're listening to Away With Words, the show about language and how we use it. I'm Grant Barrett.
9: And I'm Martha Barnett. We had a question from Liz Basquin Krause, who lives in West Lafayette, Indiana. And she writes, if you ask my father to state his favorite color, he would answer sky blue pink. As a little girl, I thought that wasn't fair because he did not pick a color. As an adult, my siblings and I decided it was the color of the sunset, and it is a fond remembrance. Is this a known expression?
7: Yeah, it sure is. It's got a deep history and often used exactly that same way as what's known as a fobbing off phrase. When a child or somebody asks you a question you don't feel like answering and you just give them some silly thing in response.
9: Right. That color is sky blue pink.
7: There's an entry for this in Nigel Reese's books of quotations in more than one of the books. And he has a longer form, which is sky blue pink with a Finny Hattie border. Finny Hattie is kind of a smoked haddock. I think famous from Scotland. Yeah, a town in Scotland. So a border of smoked haddock? I don't really know. And he also has another version. He's got some quotes from correspondence, and one of them is, sky blue scarlet, the color of a mouse's fart. Okay.
9: Oh, my goodness.
7: But it goes back at least 130 years, that color.
9: Yeah. It's non-color. Been around for a while. Yeah, and it was also popularized by the Uncle Wiggily series of books in the early 20th century. But I think I like the simple version, sky blue pink.
7: We're so excited to get your stories, thoughts, ideas, and questions about language. 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
10: Hi, this is Sid calling from Dallas, Texas.
7: Hi, Sid. How you doing? What's up?
10: So I'm calling in because I wanted to share one of my favorite pieces of workplace jargon.
7: Mm-hmm.
10: I work at an animal shelter in Texas. And so being in the U.S. South, we have a pretty significant issue with dog and cat overpopulation. So between backyard breeding and accidental litters, we actually end up with a lot of mixed breed dogs that are some combination of shepherd, pit bull, husky, and they all kind of end up looking very similar to each other. They're like these big dogs, tan, just kind of like your quintessential dog.
7: Mm-hmm.
10: And we like to lovingly refer to these in my shelter as Texas Brown Dogs. So whenever we have somebody, like a client coming in for an adoption, and they're looking at a puppy and they ask, what breed is he? We don't really have any way of knowing exactly what mix of breed they are. So really we just say, oh, he's a good old Texas Brown Dog.
7: Yeah, yeah, I love it. Do you call them TBDs for short?
10: We should.
7: Yeah, because I've seen that in some of the places where these lists are collected of terms for mutts, and that's what we're talking about, right? Just your good mix of dog.
10: Yeah, exactly. I actually wanted to ask you guys if there were any other fun regional words for mutts and mixed breeds that I can add to that lexicon.
9: Oh, there sure are, Sid. And first of all, thank you for your work. It's very much appreciated. I guess I have a Texas Brown Dog myself, a bear.
10: Oh, really?
9: Is, yeah, yeah. I never would have guessed it, but we did his DNA, and he looks sort of like a lab, but he's a mix. He's mostly pit bull and German Shepherd and boxer.
10: Yeah, exactly.
9: Yeah, yeah. So I know exactly what you're talking about there. And I don't know if there are other terms around the U.S. I really like Texas Brown Dog. I'm going to appropriate that myself. But there are some wonderful terms for mutts around the world. I know in South Africa, they're often called pavement specials, you know, because they're
7: reminds me of an old-fashioned American one, curbstone setter, S-E-T-E-E-R. Or curbstone sitter with an eye, yeah. So it's very much the same idea, just a dog you find on the street.
9: Right, right. Or in Brazil, there's a term vira-latas, which literally means garbage can tippers, you know, because those street dogs will go, you know, from can to can. Or in the Bahamas and Turks and Caicos, they call mixed breed dogs pot cakes, which is named after the crusty layer.
7: Oh, yeah.
9: Or, did you have an aha moment there?
10: Yes, I have an old coworker who does a lot of work in Turks and Caicos with whales, and she's talked about the pot cakes out there. She gifted me, like, a little coaster with a picture of one of those dogs that says, like, we love pot cakes.
7: Oh, yeah, the Caribbean has a bunch of sometimes called pot hounds. The idea is you feed them whatever scraps are left in the pot. Or rice dog. And our coconut retriever is my favorite one.
9: Coconut retriever.
7: Yeah, in the Caribbean.
10: I need to use that one. That's really good.
9: Yeah, try that one. But I tell you, one of the terms that I really like is from Brussels, Belgium, because there a mixed breed is called a zinneke, which means mutt. But there's this wonderful turnaround for this word because Brussels is a real crossroads. It's a really mixed area of French and Walloon and Belgian folks and a lot of immigrants there too. And zinneke, the term for mutt, is now a nickname chosen to represent a person from Brussels who wasn't born there. And it's a very proud term. In fact, every couple of years they have a zinneke parade. Which celebrates the city's diversity, you know, all the immigrants and all the mix of cultures there. So it's sort of moved from the dog world to the people world. And so that's one
10: beautiful.
9: Of the ones I really love. Yeah, isn't that lovely?
7: Sid, I wanted to ask you, this one's a little old-fashioned, but does anyone call the Texas Brown Dogs the mixed breeds Heinz 57 dogs or Heinz dogs?
10: I have never heard that.
7: Okay, because that's, you know, Heinz 57 flavors. That's an old-fashioned one for anything that's a mix. There's one more. I've seen this, a Texas Amalgamated Brown Dog. So the amalgamated will show up again and again in these terms, kind of as a fancier word for mix or mutt.
9: Well, Sid, the cool thing is that we have listeners all over the world and all over the United States, and I'm really excited to hear what other terms we have for these wonderful animals.
10: Me too.
7: All right, you take care now. Give those dogs some extra scratches from us, all right?
9: Yeah.
10: Yeah, absolutely. Thanks so much for having
9: me. Tell them hi from Bear. Bear says hi.
7: Take care, Sid.
10: Y'all have a good day.
7: Bye-bye. What do they call a mixed breed dog out your way? You know, those dogs where you're not quite sure of their origins and it don't much matter because you love them anyway. Call or text toll-free in the Canada and the United States, 877 929-9673 or email words at waywardradio.org. Hello, you have a way with words.
11: Hi, this is Bebe. I'm calling from Charlotte, North Carolina.
7: Hi, Bebe. Welcome to the program. What's up?
11: Thank you. So I am not a first language English speaker, and I lived in England before I moved to the United States. And when I lived in England, whenever someone was sick with something like a cold or something like that, they would say they have the lurgy. And so when I moved to the United States, that's what I would say. I would say, oh, God, I've got the lurgy. And people would be like, oh, that's weird. Is that contagious? Is that something really bad?
7: Right.
11: And so after a few years, I learned that here you say you have the crud and not the lurgy. And so I'm wondering why there are different words and where those words even come from.
7: Martha, don't you think Bebe has pointed out like this perfect match of how the British and American language differ? It just doesn't make things, just a perfect BB. It's just exactly the right example.
9: Yeah, and they're both great words because they both just sort of sound like what they are.
7: So
9: right?
7: Lurgy is L-U-R-G-Y and crud or C-R-U-D.
9: Yeah. Right, right. And they're very specific to those two different places. Lurgy goes all the way back to at least the 1700s when the lurgy referred to laziness or idleness or sort of jokingly a medical condition. You might, if you didn't feel like working, you might say, I have the lurgy or the fever lurgy or the fever lurden. And by World War II, in British military slang, lurgy could refer generally to an imaginary catch-all disease. And then I know Grant is going to get excited about this because something very important happened in 1954 involving a radio comedy on the BBC called The Goon Show. And this is an extremely silly episode called Lurgy Strikes Britain. And it featured this terrifying epidemic of the dreaded lurgy. And this terrible disease gave its victims this uncontrollable urge to yell. To yell what, Grant?
7: Lurgy!
9: Yakaboo!
7: What did they yell?
9: They would yell, Yakaboo!
7: Oh, Yakaboo, yeah. The dreaded lurgy. Don't forget, that's what they call it in this episode.
9: The dreaded lurgy.
7: Always with the dreaded.
9: And this episode just gets sillier and sillier. They figure out that the one thing that all these victims of the lurgy have in common is that none of them plays in a brass band.
7: This is such a perfect Goon Show episode because it is high speed, manic. It is silly, silly, silly. They'll practice comedy from the lowest pun to the highest allusion, like to Greek classics. You know what I'm saying? Everything in between. It was so very British. I think even at the time, a lot of the references probably just went over people's heads because it's so fast.
9: Yeah, and so silly, because in this episode, the government buys 50 million brass band instruments and drops them over a town that has lots of lurgy victims because, you know, the one thing they have in common is that they don't play in a brass band. So
7: in short, what you're saying is that lurgy kind of went from this semi-obscure term for skiving off of work or being indeterminately ill to being something that everyone knew and everyone used. It's real fun. At BB, you can find Goon Show episodes out there on the internet. And the BBC actually still broadcasts them on streaming if you have a way to get that on BBC Radio 4 Extra.
11: That's amazing. I'll have to look it up.
7: In any case, thank you, BB, for turning us on to this really good topic of just one of the kind of basic ways the two dialects differ.
9: Well, don't get Grant started on old-time radio comedy. We'll be here all day.
7: I'm not going to be. I'm not going to give you the creeping cred by talking about OTR, as they call it.
11: Thank you so much. This was great.
7: Yeah, sure.
9: Take care.
7: Now.
9: Stay
7: Bye-bye.
9: Healthy.
11: Thank you. I'll try. Bye.
7: Well, don't be a sleazy vomitous crud. Give us a call, toll-free, 877-929-9673 in the U.S. and Canada, or go to our website where you can not only find all of our past episodes at no cost, but you can find more than a dozen ways to reach us at waywardradio.org.
9: We got an email email from Ronnie Arnold, who lives in Texas and apparently listens to us very early in the morning. He said, today you had a discussion proposing a new word, MICO, for an error when you're dictating on your phone. He said, I was literally shouting from my bed. Doesn't everyone know that those types of autocorrect errors should be called autocorrupt?
7: Oh, yeah, I've heard that one before, autocorrupt errors.
9: That's a good one. Mm-hmm. Yeah. Well, give us a shout, 877-929-9673.

0: You're listening to Away with Words, the show about language and how we use it. I'm Martha Barnett.
1: And I'm Grant Barrett, and dressed in gold lamé and wearing rocket boots and a helmet about to do a stunt. It's our quiz guy, John Chinesky.
2: Watch out, guys. Back up. This is going to be big. I'm auditioning for Starlight Express. It's going to be great. Let's get to this quiz. Okay, I'll do the stunt after, I promise. This is a quiz adapted from a question category on a popular television game show. You might be familiar with the category. It's called Before and After. Does that ring any bells?
1: Is this a Jeopardy category traditionally?
2: I'm unfamiliar with that show, but yeah, it's probably something like that. Yeah. I'll give you a clue to two answers. Both are two-word phrases, and the second half of the first answer is the same as the first half of the second answer.
1: Okay.
2: So they can overlap. For example, if I clued, it's a fruity pastry you might find just under a man's chin, the answer would be Adam's apple turnover.
1: Gotcha.
2: Adam's apple.
1: Okay.
2: Adam's apple, apple turnover.
1: I was thinking about beefcake whole, but that doesn't work.
2: That's something. There's something there. I'll work on that
1: next
2: time.
1: Something there.
2: Now, to simplify things this week, every overlap word, like apple in Adam's apple turnover, will begin with A.
1: Okay.
2: Just for a thing to do.
0: Oh, okay.
2: Also, you'll note that for language reasons, the second part will typically be clued first, like I did with this. You'll see what I mean. Here we go. It's a light, fluffy, baked dessert that watches over and protects you in a heavenly fashion.
0: Angel food.
1: Yeah.
0: Angel.
1: Guardian angel food.
2: Guardian angel food I will take, or guardian angel cake. That's perfectly fine. Very well done. Very well done. Guardian angel cake. Guardian angel cake. It's the record of friends' names and phone numbers kept by Abraham Lincoln in Pennsylvania.
1: Gettysburg address book.
2: Gettysburg address book.
0: Nice.
2: Gettysburg address book. Either one. It's a little weird there, but it's
1: fine.
2: I was
1: thinking about Rolodex Midnight Runners or something, but that's just another clue altogether.
2: I miss Rolodexes, the way they used to spin around and flip around.
0: Flap, so good, flap, so flap. Yep.
2: It's a famous, highly classified U.S. Air Force base that may or may not contain aliens, but does have a gas station and places to eat and just relax during a long trip.
1: Rest Area 51.
2: Rest Area 51. So
1: that's what the aliens call it.
2: It's got to be a thing.
1: We're just a stopover on the way to better planets.
2: Sure. It signals the beginning of Lent and involves the fine pulverized rock created during an eruption.
0: Volcanic Ash Wednesday?
2: That is it, exactly. Volcanic Ash Wednesday. Volcanic Ash. Ash Wednesday. Volcanic Ash Wednesday. He's just your regular working class guy who happens to know a lot about baseball players' stats at home plate.
1: So, Joe Blow by Blow?
2: Remember the middle word, the overlap word will always begin with A.
1: Oh, I see.
0: Oh, right. So, average Joe, something?
1: Average Joe.
2: Yes, batting average Joe. There you go. Batting average Joe, batting average Joe. It's a trippy music genre from the 1960s that focuses on oranges, grapefruits, lemons, and limes.
0: Citric acid rock.
2: Knocked it out of the park. Very good.
0: Citric acid rock.
1: At our age, it's citric acid reflux.
2: Rock. Okay. Yes. Guys, that was fantastic. You did very well at before and after. Good teamwork.
1: All right, give our best to the family, and we'll talk to you next week, John.
2: You too, guys. Talk to you then.
0: Take care, John.
1: One of the nice things about this show is John Chinesky shows up to make our lives difficult, and we love it. You can also make our lives wonderful by calling or texting toll-free in the United States and Canada, 877-929-9673.
0: Hi there. You have a way with words.
3: Hi, this is Mandy Flowers calling from San Antonio, Texas.
0: Welcome to the show, Mandy. What can we do for you?
3: This is actually something that happened about 20 years ago. It was a while ago, and I had a friend who was Canadian, and at the time we were both living in South Korea, and I met most of my Canadians outside of the U.S. But she used to say something to me, and it always confused me, and I was never really sure how to answer when she would say it, and so I just wondered about it. I know what I know about her is that she was from Newfoundland, and she was from an island called St. John's in Newfoundland. And so I assume that that must have something to do with where it comes from. But anyway, so she would call me and she would say, like, I would answer the phone and I would answer the phone and I would say, hello. And she would say, hey, what are you at? This just confused me.
1: Like, what are you at? Yes. Did she have a yes. follow-up to that? Like a second phrase that she would say after?
3: Yeah. She would say, I'll come where you're to.
1: Ah, yeah. There's the fulfillment. It's kind of like shaving a haircut, waiting for the two bits.
3: And I never knew what she was asking me. If she was asking me where I am or what I'm doing yeah. or how I'm doing. I didn't know if it was like, what's up, which is, you know, a weird way to ask how people are. So I would usually just give an answer that answered all of those things. And I'd be like, I am at my house doing laundry and I'm going to go to the store later and I'm fine. Thanks for asking. And I would give her this ridiculous long yeah. reply because I just tried to cover all my bases. Yeah. And she would always laugh at me, but she would never correct me. So she always would giggle, you know. Yeah. And so it came up. I was going through my old journals recently. And I came upon this point where I was like, what is this? What is she asking me? And so I thought maybe you could shed some light on it.
1: It's such a good Love insight, it. The way you've told this story into the speech of Newfoundland. And actually, this particular phrasing, what are you at? I'll come where you're to, was also heard in Prince Edward Island. But it's so well known in Newfoundland that it's what linguists call enregistered. I usually call them chamber of commerce words, where people are highly aware that they say it. It has a strong association with local identity, and they don't consider it like a socially risky at all. It's just, it's a marker of how they speak. And particularly important here, and I think if we break this down, most people who don't speak that dialect would stumble on the at and the to. Because they seem like not quite the right words in those slots, right?
3: Mm-hmm. Yeah, yeah. I was never quite sure. She was asking me, I'll come where you're to. She was saying she'll come to where I'm at right now or to where I'm going. Like, yeah, she'll meet me somewhere.
1: Yeah, it's basically saying, where are you? I'll come join you. Or, and sometimes it is, what are you up to? Or maybe let's do it together. But it just really depends on the context. The at and the to here are what are called locative or sometimes stative, which meaning they serve almost like a verb when they explain kind of activity in a particular location. Here's another example from a CBC interview that I plucked from a book of Newfoundland and Labrador English. It goes, I'd like to live in Europe someday or here, wherever the money's to. So it's kind of like almost always a follow-up to the verb. It almost serves as a verb itself. In any case, there are a couple really great books on this. And one of them pointed out that there was a song in 1966 that was apparently a hit in Newfoundland by Dick Nolan, because it was kind of a comeback to Newfoundland year where they had like a campaign that if you had gone away from Newfoundland, they were encouraging you to come back. But his song was called Come Where We're At. And it had many lyrics in it. They were very similar to the expression that you gave us. What are you at? I'll come where you're to.
3: So how do you reply to that? Like, what would a Newfoundland person say as answer?
1: They would generally say something like they would just talk about what they're doing, just like you did. You actually answered pretty well for somebody who's from away. For somebody from away, you did okay.
3: I covered all the bases with my very long answers.
0: Yeah.
3: Okay, I just wondered if there was an equally colloquial way to answer that. And maybe she was laughing at me because I didn't use it.
1: No, she's just laughing probably because she knew that it was a localism and she was just delighted to be able to have this strong sense of being who she is, even in a strange place like Seoul, Korea. I mean, strange if you're from Newfoundland, right?
3: Yeah, strange if you're from anywhere but Seoul, really. It stuck with me all these years.
1: Well, maybe stay where you're at, and maybe we'll come where you're to when we hit the road and do our live shows.
3: Looking forward to it. Thank you so much.
1: All right, take care. Bye-bye.
0: Take care.
3: All right, bye-bye.
0: Well, come where we're to, 877-929-9673. That's toll-free in the U.S. and Canada. Or you can email us, words@waywardradio.org. You know, know, we were talking earlier about names for mixed breed dogs, and we forgot one, which is Bitsa.
1: A bit of this and a bit of that.
0: Yeah, B-I-T-S-A, Bitsa.
1: Oh, that's nice. You know, I've known a few dogs named Bitsy, which is, I think, a form of Betsy. I could see that working out for, a sweet little brown mutt.
0: Right? Betsy's a Bitsa.
1: Betsy a Bitsa. 877-929-9673 is a 24-hour toll-free number in the United States and Canada.
0: Hello, you have a way with words.
4: Hello, Rod Wing calling from Tucson, Arizona.
0: Hi, Rod. We're glad to have you. What's on your mind today?
4: I had a phrase that I was interested in that my wife and her siblings say. The phrase is, close the lights. And that's always kind of bugged me. Mm-hmm. And close the lights instead of turn off the lights. Mm-hmm. And she's Chinese American, and her family, her parents, her father was born in Guangzhou, China, and the mother was born in Chinatown, San Francisco. So I thought this could be possibly a direct translation from Cantonese into English. So yep. that's what I'd like to know more about.
1: Close the light instead of turn off the light. Yes. The clues you've given us and your interpretation of them is right on. It is most likely what's known as a calc, C-A-L-Q-U-E, which is basically a literal loan translation from another language where it's almost word for word. And the really interesting thing here is, even though you find it a little annoying, English is the odd language out. Most of the languages of the world don't use a verb that equals turn or turn on, turn off. Most of the languages of the world use verbs that mean close and open when they talk about lights.
4: Oh.
1: So we're kind of the exception. And so it's not only people from Asia who do this, like you'll get people from Singapore and Malaysia, but also people from Nigeria, India, Pakistan, and even pockets of the United States, you'll find it. People who just, because for them, there's a little bit of history why you might say close the light in our culture and other cultures. The interesting thing here is why people say close the light instead of turn the light. It's because lights have been handled differently at different times in the modern era. Some people grew up with turn knob electrical switches, which was common in the United States. Some people grew up with knobs on lamps that raised or lowered a wick. And some people had little doors on lamps that you could move back and forth to change the amount of light or change the amount of air getting to the flame inside. Again, controlling how much light is happening. And so all of these verbs for these other devices kind of inconsistently showed up when electricity became more standard and the standard modern flip switch became kind of just par for the course in most electrical builds out in North America. So this is why we have these different pockets of this, different cultures adapted in different speeds and in different ways to electricity, going from flame devices or gas devices to electrical devices.
4: Wow, that's pretty, that's really interesting. You call that a calc?
1: Calc, C-A-L-Q-U-E. Yeah, it's a literal, like, word-for-word loan translation from another language.
4: I have a technician who works in my lab, and I asked him today about this. And he's from the Philippines.
1: Yep.
4: And he says he uses close the lights, but he also said the literal translation in Tagalog is kill the light.
1: Oh, interesting.
4: Which was pretty interesting. So.
1: Yeah, but even in English.
4: But he doesn't use that. He doesn't use that. So.
1: Yeah, in the Philippines, though, I do find in my books of Philippine English, I do find plenty of examples of people saying close or open the lights. What really interesting is that we have fixed in our heads that somehow turn the light is the default verb, but it's just a passing verb. It's only for this moment, kind of this short little blip of history, and I'm calling, 50 to 100 years a blip because history is huge. It really hasn't been entrenched in the language all that long to refer to electricity, because electricity hasn't been all that common for all that long. So it's not like it's been goes back to time immemorial that we've been saying turn off the light.
4: So I should say to my wife and her siblings that that they're in the majority.
1: You should.
0: That's right.
4: Around the world.
1: But also just enjoy the differences.
0: Do what they say.
1: Yeah, if we all spoke alike, how boring would that be?
4: Okay, well, I stand corrected then. I'll have to tell my girls it's okay to say close the light.
1: Yeah, it sounds like it's your night to make dinner too, Rod. That's what I'm thinking.
0: Empty the dishwasher. Yeah. Rod, thank you
4: exactly.
0: so much for calling.
1: Yeah,
4: I'm in trouble.
1: Appreciate it.
4: All right, nice to talk to you. Thanks so much. I really enjoy your show. So
1: thank you.
4: Take care.
1: Bye-bye.
4: Bye-bye.
0: Call or text 877-929-9673.
1: Hello, you have a way with words.
5: Hello, Martha Berry, France. I'm calling from Grand Rapids, Ohio. It's just a small community southwest of Toledo, Ohio.
1: Yeah, definitely. So what's on your mind, Martha?
5: Well, I was curious about the phrase having an axe to grind. And I wondered, you know, obviously a long time ago, there was a guy that went around and sharpened blades, scissors, daggers, axes, etc. And now it seems as though if you have an axe to grind, it's kind of a negative thing. Like you've got a chip on your shoulder or, you know, you're hepped up about something and you need some resolution. So I was curious about how it changed or what caused the change.
1: That's very perceptive, Martha. And my Martha, my radio Martha, she's kind of really zeroed in on these two different meanings, hasn't she?
0: Yes, indeed. The meaning of this term has changed over time. And as you said, today to have an axe to grind means you have a grievance or a complaint, right?
5: Mm-hmm. Yes.
0: Martha, the first known use of the expression to have an axe to grind appears in 1810. That's when a Pennsylvania newspaper editor named Charles Minor wrote about being flattered into doing the hard work of turning one of those heavy grindstones for a stranger to sharpen his axe. And then he applied that image to people like politicians and merchants and other people who seem eager to help, but they really have something to gain. They have some sort of ulterior motive. And in this article, he writes about how if he sees an overly friendly shopkeeper offering sips of brandy to his customers, he writes, "Thinks I, that man has an axe to grind." So originally it didn't have the meaning that it has today, but over time its meaning broadened. And now we think of it as you suggested. You know, you have a grievance, you have a complaint, you have something that you got to talk to somebody about. You're not happy about something. So it's really undergone a change in meaning.
5: Quite a bit, I'd say.
0: Mm-hmm. Yeah.
5: Yes. Okay. Well, thank you very much. I really enjoy your program.
1: Martha in Ohio, thank you so much for spending time with us.
5: Oh,
1: we really appreciate it.
5: No, it's been my pleasure. Thank you both.
1: All right. Bye-bye.
0: Okay. Take care.
1: You can find all of our past episodes on our website at waywardradio.org, where you'll also find all of our social media handles and lots of ways to talk to us.
0: Stay put. We'll be right back to untangle the web of English.

0: You're listening to Away With Words, the show about language and how we use it. I'm Grant Barrett.
1: And I'm Martha Barnett. Hi, you have Away With Words.
2: Hi, my name is Ryan. I'm calling from Asheville, North Carolina. I am a wildland firefighter, and we have a word. The word is bagger. And we use it to describe other firefighters in a... derogatory way, meaning like lazy or unprofessional or maybe amateur. So I'm curious if you guys have any ideas about the origin of the word. So I've heard a few different explanations. One being that it describes a firefighter that shows up to a camp and gets a bagged lunch. And that's all they really show up for, and they don't really do anything. They kind of disappear, don't put in any work. I've also been told it's kind of an older term that describes non-professional crews that just show up to fires just with the backpack on their back. And then the third thing I've heard is it describes someone that shows up and attaches their bagged lunch to their belt. So I'm curious if you guys have any ideas on that.
0: I hear your doubt as you recite the last one.
2: Yeah, it kind of sounds weird, but I think that's a much older term or an idea, I guess, from before we had equipment to carry our bagged lunch, I guess.
0: All three of those supposed origins all really lack evidence, and they're all not that great, and they sound like they were just devised after the fact to try to explain the term. For example, pretty much everybody who goes to a fire brings some kind of bag, don't you? When you're out there, don't you have your belongings in a container?
2: Oh, yeah, absolutely.
0: So the idea that this one particular group of people who brings a backpack, that they're the ones get called bagger, just doesn't seem right. And as far as the bagged lunch goes, yeah, there are definitely people who go, all they're there for is whatever minimum amount of money they're going to make, and then they find a way not to do the work. That happens pretty much everywhere. But I have something for you that I think, for me, is convincing that it doesn't come from any of those possible origins. And that is that forms of this term exist in the military. And in the military, they seem to be older. And in the military, a bagger, we're talking about bagger, B-A-G-G-E-R, is short for dirt bagger, or let's call it S bagger, S being the first letter of the word that means fecal matter. Or, of course, dirt bag or S bag for short. Obviously, the term isn't S bag. It's the thing I can't say on the radio bag. And in the military, especially the Navy, it has exactly the same meaning. It's the kind of person who is constantly trying to get out of work or not do the things that they're capable of and they just don't want to. And all of these are also probably from the much older sandbagger. And a sandbagger, again, is somebody who just doesn't do the job, or they always have excuses about why it's not getting done. And it's especially because they're perfectly capable of doing it. They're just like, meh, I don't want to. So the idea is that you've got these sandbags that you're doing, putting them in the way of actually getting real work done. And this, of course, goes back to at least the 1940s. And so sandbagger becomes dirt bagger and S bagger, and then just is clipped to bagger in the military before it even leaves that. And as confirmed for me, Ryan, I think it's true. A lot of people who fight fires are ex-military.
2: Oh, yeah, absolutely.
0: So I think that's a really strong path for that to show up among firefighters, go from the military and leap over and be borrowed into the jargon and language, the slang of firefighting.
2: Very interesting. Well, I appreciate it.
1: Ryan, we're grateful for your work.
0: Yeah, absolutely. Thank you.
1: It's really
0: for
1: important work there.
0: Doing the hard stuff out there in a world of serious climate issues. But and stay safe,
1: all
0: right?
1: Yeah, we know you're not a bagger. Yeah.
2: Thank you.
0: Pretty sure. All right, you take care.
1: That's our guess.
0: Be safe out there.
1: All right, take care.
2: Thank you.
0: Bye-bye.
2: See ya.
1: We're always eager to talk about language in the workplace, and bagger is a great example of that. 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
3: Hi, this is Jeff. I'm in Knoxville, Tennessee.
1: Hey, Jeff.
0: Hi, Jeff.
1: Welcome to the show.
3: Well, thank you so much. I'm glad to be here. It's kind of a phrase that really nobody else in my family remembers, but I remember it from as a kid playing cards with my grandmother, and my mother does not remember it. My sister does not remember it, but my grandmother, whenever she would get a bad hand, whether we were playing crazy eights

0: guys were just painting the town red. She was debauching you with the cheese and the Coke.
1: That's right. That's right.
0: For crying in a bucket is an established expression. What's confusing about it maybe is that it itself is a different version of the much older "for Christ's sake." So it's another one of those minced oaths, and we talk about a lot of them, where to avoid offending someone or avoid, you know, saying the Lord's name in vain, you say something that's roughly similar but isn't actually the offense. So for crying in a bucket is one form of it. For crying out loud is far more common version of it. But people will say for crying in the beer, and they actually cry in this expression a lot of things, like you cry in a sink, a bathtub, the ocean, a cemetery, the creek, the soup, the dark, the alley, the rain. There's all these different things that you might cry into. But it's an expression of outrage or frustration or surprise, right?
1: Well, that tracks then. That makes sense.
2: Jeff, would you describe her as somebody who would reach for that kind of minced oath rather than say something profane or even more angry?
1: Oh, for sure. Yeah, for sure. I don't think I ever heard her say anything, any bad words whatsoever. So that kind of makes sense that, you know, that would be a phrase that she would use. She was an amazing woman. She lost her husband, my grandfather, in World War II, and then raised three kids on her own, never remarried, was just one of the most resilient people I ever met in my entire life. And but, you know, really fun to be with, loved to play cards and, you know, spend time with family. So, it was good.
2: Well, I love that those memories of her are preserved in that little phrase. Do you use it yourself?
1: I do, much to my family, my wife and my daughters. You know, they've heard me say it for years, and they think it's cute and kind of funny, but didn't, you know, I think they thought the same thing. I think they were thinking it was, you know, kind of a, oh, for goodness sake, or something like along those lines.
0: Yeah.
1: But didn't really have a, you know, context. What it might have been.
0: Well, now you know. Now you can go back to people and say, see, I'm not just weird like my grandma.
1: Well, the jury is still out on that. But anyway.
0: I think you're fine, Jeff.
2: Yeah, Jeff, thank you so much for calling.
0: Yeah, we appreciate it. Take care of yourself.
1: Absolutely.
0: Call again sometime,
1: absolutely.
0: All right?
1: Thanks so much.
0: Sure. Bye-bye.
1: Yep, you bet. You guys have a good day.
0: You too.
2: Well, for crying in a bucket, give us a call. 877-929-9673. Kentucky poet and novelist Silas House writes often about growing up in Appalachia, and I wanted to read one of his poems. It's called Cornbread. I like to scoop the meal up by hand, no spoon, so I can feel the grain on my fingers, wonder at the fields that gave it life. I love the splash of egg, the gallop of buttermilk. When I mix all of this, I see my mother cooking for me after a long day bent over stoves, spent serving all of the mean children at the Lilly Elementary School. I see my aunt, cigarette planted firmly between her teeth as she holds the bowl against her belly, eyes on the young and the restless while the cast iron skillet of grease heats in the roaring gas oven. I see my grandmother and every woman before her in my family, and yes, even the occasional man who lowered himself to cook, who secretly enjoyed fingering the meal. And here I am too, timesick once again. If I could go back, I would tell my mother to go, sit down, and rest. I would memorize every word my aunt said as she taught me how to cook, how to live in this world, how to be myself. I would kiss Mama on the forehead and spend time with her at her little wooden table, savoring every bite, listening. I'd ask Granny to tell me that story one more time, please. This is the curse of who we are as a people, always eating our own history, tasting the past.
0: That is such a perfect

0: encapsulation of food and memory. And it evokes my own experience with my own family in Southeast Missouri, which has a lot in common with Appalachia. You know, the cornbread and the skillet, mm-hmm. and even the cigarette dangling while you cook.
1: Mm-hmm. Yeah, this is a poem you can almost smell, right?
0: Yeah, I can smell the bacon fat that you keep in the refrigerator that you pull out to grease the pan with before you pour the cornmeal batter there.
1: Oh, yeah.
0: The poem and the author again.
1: It's Cornbread by Silas House, and it's from his collection called All These Ghosts.
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1: Hi, you have a way with words.
2: Hi, my name is Brianna Green.
1: Hey, Brianna, where are you calling us from?
2: Hi, I live in Jacksonville, Florida.
1: All right, well, we're glad to have you. What's on your mind today?
2: Yes, I was calling about a term that my family and friends use, but it's something that only my family and friends seem to know about. And it's a term that if I were to use it with new people who I've just met, they have no idea what I'm talking about. So I thought that it would be a good word to call in with. And that is that we call each other weapons. And we use the phrase weaponry or the word weaponry in a way that does not seem to be as common as it is to those of us who are in the know.
1: Now, what does that mean to you?
2: Okay, so we call each other weapons. Like, usually that means that somebody's causing a scene or they're maybe acting a little bit crazy or they're doing something weird, kind of like a weirdo. Like, you're being a weirdo. You're being a weapon.
1: Mm-hmm. Oh, mm-hmm. Interesting.
2: Or if there was a scene of sorts of someone just doing something maybe in public, and afterwards we're walking away, we might say something like, that was weaponry.
0: So an instance of being foolish or making a mistake.
2: Usually, yes.
1: Any idea how long you've been saying this or where you picked it up?
2: So I've been saying it ever since I can remember, and I believe so have my parents. It comes from my dad and his family, who are from Long Island, New York. And it seems that anyone who has known my dad for a long time or has grown up around my dad will know what we mean when we say it. They'll know what we're referring to. But unless you're tight with my family, then the average person who we just met will, if I were to say, oh, that person was being a weapon or, that was weaponry, wasn't it? They will be like, what? Until I then explain that it comes from my dad in Long Island, New York.
0: So, Brianna, let me just ask you, does your dad have any connection to Ireland or Scotland?
2: Our family is Irish, partially, not fully, yes.
0: But are we talking first-generation Irish or just much further back?
2: No, further back.
0: Okay. The reason I ask, even a trip to Ireland or Scotland, because a very similar use of weapon exists in Scotland and Ireland, sometimes in Australia and the UK. I've got examples of this where people talk about somebody being a weapon. It's often derogatory, kind of the same way that in the U.S. we might call somebody a tool. You know, you're a real weapon. They might say you're an absolute weapon. But sometimes it's a positive, especially in sports uses, where you call somebody an absolute weapon, meaning that out on the pitch or the field, they're amazing at whatever position they're playing. So other uses of this do exist outside of your family.
2: Great. That's what I was interested in hearing. Maybe similar to it has been used by Chuck Norris. As in, I don't need a weapon, I am one.
0: Love that.
2: Right.
0: Clearly a positive use, right?
2: Exactly.
1: Right before my stepson graduated from college, he kept describing himself as an academic weapon, and his friends were calling themselves academic weapons. And apparently there was a meme going around at the time where you can watch this little video on TikTok where this guy is talking about how he's an academic weapon because he's on the front row of a big lecture class with 700 students in there. And he talks about how he's an academic weapon and let's do this. It's very funny.
2: Okay, I could see it. See, and just another great example of how it can be quite a versatile term.
0: Yeah, the emphatic force, the kind of like the emotional impact of the concept of a weapon is kind of carried through, positive or negative.
2: Right, of course. Thank you so much. I had so much fun. I really appreciate it.
0: All right, bye-bye.
1: Take care.
2: Bye.
1: Well, what's the word or phrase that your family uses? And when you use it, people look at you like, what? Give us a call and let's talk about it, 877-929-9673, or send us an email, words@waywardradio.org. Grant, I was pleased to see that the editors at the Oxford English Dictionary just made a new entry for the word floordrobe.
0: Floordrobe. This is instead of putting your clothes where they belong, in the closet,
1: yep,
0: or the wardrobe or the drawers, you pile them on the floor.
1: That's right. The dictionary defines it as an untidy heap of discarded clothing left on the floor of a room instead of stored in a wardrobe.
0: Yeah. I think their definition doesn't really do the chaos justice, but okay. Dictionary people, a little straight-laced.
1: I'm glad to have a word for it. Apparently, it's been around since at least 1995.
0: But, how about that?
1: Not that I have a floor drobe or anything.
0: Uh-huh.
1: No,
0: I bet.
1: No, really.
0: Sure. We know you've got all kinds of family language that describes the chaos and mess that it just happens when you live and when you live together. Call us 877-929-9673. 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
1: And special thanks to our nonprofit's volunteer board, Michael Breslauer, Josh Eccles, Claire Grotting, Merrill Perlman, Bruce Rogo, Rick Seidenworm, and Betty Willis.
0: Thanks for listening. I'm Grant Barrett.
1: And I'm Martha Barnett. Until next time, goodbye.
0: So long.

0: This is the Engines of Our Ingenuity, made possible by the friends of KUHF Houston.
1: Today, a Renaissance surgeon comes to grips with suffering. The University of Houston's College of Engineering presents this series about the machines that make our civilization run and the people whose ingenuity created them. The myth that war stimulates invention is fiction. The facts don't bear it out. Yet author Sherwin Newland tells an ironic story about a case where war did serve innovation. He tells about the 16th century barber surgeon Ambroise Paré. Paré was born in 1510. Life around him was an unending series of small wars. Those wars were being waged with a new weapon, firearms. Shot and shrapnel had come to age, and they were making war more terrible than ever. Paré trained in Paris as a barber surgeon. He worked in that dirty, brutal trade while it dealt with new kinds of wounds. Surgeons worked for physicians, and physicians thought gunpowder was poisonous, that gunshot wounds had to be cauterized with boiling oil. So soldiers, already horribly damaged, were then scalded with boiling oil. The siege of Turin in 1537 found a very young Paré facing far too many wounded. His cauterizing oil ran out, and as a stopgap, he tried a cold mix of egg yolks, oil of roses, and turpentine. As the soldiers healed, he realized that the ones who hadn't been burned recovered far more quickly. It was a moment of revelation for Paré. It suddenly hit him that the center of his job as a barber surgeon was to ease suffering, a point normally overlooked in his work. Never mind the Latin-based medical orthodoxy of the physicians. A patient in pain could teach him what arcane theories could not, and Paré was a gifted observer. From that day on, he created a new and humane concept of medicine and surgery. He wrote simply and directly about what he saw, in French, not Latin. His clear-headed techniques won him acceptance into medical circles. He was given the beachhead he needed to make his ideas part of formal medicine. Paré's medical conversion was fed by religious conviction. He invented a phrase that's been worn down into a pious cliché. When he said, over and over, "I dressed the wound, but God healed him," he was simply reminding himself where his own abilities stopped. Paré's lifelong enemy was firearms. Once he wrote, "Wherefore we all of us rightfully curse the author of so pernicious an engine. On the contrary, praise those to the skies who endeavor by words and pious exhortations to dissuade kings from their use." Newland says of Paré that he was much less fascinated by the process of disease than by the patient, a fellow human in distress. And so it was that when war touched this man of peace, it created the next leap forward in clinical medicine. I'm John Leinhardt at the University of Houston, where we're interested in the way inventive minds work.

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3: Your WRFA weather forecast for the evening of Wednesday, August 12th. Tonight, we'll have a 50% chance of showers and thunderstorms before 11 p.m. We'll also have some patchy fog after midnight. It'll be mostly cloudy with a low of 61 degrees. Thursday, we'll have a slight chance of showers in the morning along with some patchy fog. It'll be partly sunny with a high near 80 degrees. Thursday night will be partly cloudy with a low of 59. Friday will be mostly sunny with a high near 80. And Friday night will be mostly clear with a low of 53 degrees.
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0: From E-Town Hall in the foothills of the Rocky Mountains, it's E-Town with this week's guests. From Nashville, Tennessee, Sean Camp. From New York City, comedian and science champion Chuck Nice. And from Victoria, British Columbia, O.C. Elliott. I'm Helen Forster. Right now, join me in welcoming our host, Nick Forster.
1: Thank you, everybody. Thanks. Welcome to E-Town. Welcome to E-Town Hall. This is a radio variety show, kind of like an old-fashioned variety show. We got some variety this week. I grew up watching the Ed Sullivan Show when I was a kid. We're literally in a 30-minute segment. You could see a Chinese acrobat act. You could see a Borscht Belt comedian and the Beatles all in 30 minutes. It was crazy variety of things. We're not going to go quite that far this week, but we're going to get close. We've got a wonderful singer, songwriter from Arkansas. Sean Camp is here. He moved to Nashville as a young guy, and he's made his mark writing songs with all kinds of people like Guy Clark and Loretta Lynn. He's won a couple of Grammy Awards along the way. He is here this week. Great singer and player and writer. We've got a New York-based comedian who's been Neil deGrasse Tyson's partner on the popular podcast called Star Talk, as well as the occasional guest host on morning shows. He's an actor in film and host of a television series for National Geographic. And Chuck Nice is here, and we're going to talk about climate chaos. And up first, the duo from the Vancouver Island that has been getting so much well-deserved attention for their singing, for their songwriting. They met 10 years ago, released their first EP about a year later. I think they've released 3 full-length records since then. Their songs have been featured on a bunch of TV shows. And I think they have over 1 billion streams of their music online. It's big, big stuff. We're very happy to have them here. So would you please help me welcome, for their very first visit to E-Town, O.C. Elliott.

Hello, everybody. We're so pleased to be here, so thank you. This is one of our earliest songs. It's called Clear in the Eye.

0: O.C. Elliott, John Middleton, Sierra Lundy, welcome to E-Town. So good to have you here.
1: Thank you very much. It's very good to be here.
0: It's so cool. All the way from Vancouver Island. Hey, as I understand it, you met on Salt Spring Island.
1: Yeah.
0: What were you doing there?
1: I was playing a solo show. It's this little cafe called the Treehouse Cafe. Beautiful place. And
2: I was living there.
0: Yeah.
2: And working there.
0: Yeah.
2: Yeah. Bartending, underage. And
1: bartending.
0: The Treehouse sounds kind of organic.
1: Yes, it is a cafe where you play under the canopy of the trees.
0: Yeah.
1: It's very beautiful.
0: Nice.
2: It's one of those places where you get a salad and it very possibly might have a caterpillar in it. And then you really know it's organic.
0: So. Yeah, okay. No pesticides anywhere nearby. And when you discovered each other's musical interests, did you share the same taste? Did you both like Simon and Garfunkel and Gillian Welch and David Rawlings? You had that in common right off the bat? Yeah. For those on the radio, they're nodding.
1: Yeah, I think we had a lot of different musical tastes, but we definitely had a lot of very shared ones that were conducive to what we were doing as well, which was singing in harmony together.
0: Yeah, such a good sound, you guys. Thanks. The voices sound so good together.
2: Thank you.
0: And John, you already had a band. John and Roy was kind of happening already, right?
1: Yeah, that was happening for at least a decade by then.
0: Yeah.
1: Yeah.
0: And Sierra, I think I read somewhere that you were both an athlete and an art student, which I think is an absolutely incredibly attractive combination.
2: Thank you. Yeah, just indecisive, really.
0: Yeah. What sports were you into?
2: I was a soccer player.
0: Soccer player. And then you studied art in New Brunswick, and was that in Fredericton or where?
2: Yeah. I actually went there because I actually had a car accident in grade 12, and I was supposed to play soccer for however long they would take me.
0: Oh.
2: But that happened, and so I decided to do the arts and music. Yeah.
0: Well, it's cool. I mean, I think, you know, we have great affection and admiration for most Canadians. It's just it's a lovely situation up there that you find yourselves in. You have a government that supports the arts and provides health care and higher ed. I mean, this is some compassionate elders looking out for people. And I also read that you've had a lot of songs on television shows. That's a dynamic that most people in bluegrass will never know.
1: Yeah, in fact, it's one song in particular that we have that just seems to have been put in a lot of TV shows. A song of ours called Run to You, which was funny because we went to a sync conference.
0: Yeah.
1: And syncing is like when you put music to TV or movies or whatever. And the one thing this one person said, she was like, just so you guys know, you will never get a song synced more than once, or very rarely. And then it turns out we had 25
2: like 20,
1: or something with this one song. And so, turns out she wasn't right.
0: Beating the odds, you guys were right. And a billion plays online. I mean, it's big stuff. And you've been playing some festivals. Have you gotten a chance to meet any of your heroes lately?
2: So many. We were at Newport a couple years ago, and we met Gillian Welch and David also.
0: Yeah.
2: And almost peed my pants, gotta say. But I made it through, but it was unreal. Because that was the first song that we ever sung together was Look at Miss Ohio. So.
0: Yeah, it's a great song. And work-life balance is going well for you guys? Time off and time touring and all that stuff?
1: Yeah, I mean, we've been very busy ever since things started to open up after COVID. We've just been going hard. So, but it's been great. We've had lots of amazing experiences.
0: Well, I'm glad that we got to have you guys here. Let's hear some more music.
1: Wonderful.
0: Welcome back,
2: so
0: O.C. Elliott.
2: We're going to do another song that's about another one of our music heroes, John Prine.

0: That's O.C. Elliott, John Middleton on guitar and vocals, Sierra Lundy on keyboards and vocals, along with Evan Miller on the bass. They will be back to play a lot more music later on in the show.
1: Your visit to E-Town is made possible in part by the Scientific and Cultural Facilities District, or SCFD, one of the largest cultural funding mechanisms in the United States, supporting nearly 300 organizations in the greater Denver, Colorado area. 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

I'm Nick Forster. This is E-Town. O.C. Elliott is going to be back to play some music later on. And coming up, Sean Kemp is here from Nashville, Tennessee. He is somebody who can do it all. He can play, he can sing, he can write. He's going to be out soon. Right now, let me tell you what's next. Chuck Nice is a comedian who got his start on the radio in and around New York City and New Jersey. He discovered along the way, especially through his connection and work with Neil deGrasse Tyson as co-host of the podcast Star Talk, which is essentially a pro-science podcast. He discovered that there are a lot of climate scientists out there who know what was happening, know about what's going on with our world, and the science was good. And that's a serious subject, one we've been focused on here actually for a long time. And it's not often that somebody looks at that as fodder for comedy, but that is part of what our next guest has been doing. He's also given a TED Talk. He's hosted shows on TV, and he's been an actor and a guest host with morning shows. He's done a lot of stuff, and we're very happy he's with us. Please welcome to E-Town, Chuck Nice.

0: Jeff, welcome.
1: Oh, thank you. It's so great to be here. First of all, hello, Boulder. I love you. I absolutely love Boulder, Colorado. Yeah. I must say that when I'm walking around the streets of Boulder, I feel somewhat exotic.
0: Yeah, yeah. We're not fresh.
1: But I'm also going to say this. These are the coolest white people I have ever met in my entire life. I told my wife, yo, I need to bring these white people back to New York to show those white people how to be white.
0: Well, listen, I'm glad you're having a good time. Was radio your sort of pathway in? Was that where you sort of started getting around media and being around, finding an audience and stuff like that?
1: Actually, I was doing stand-up comedy in New York City, and there was a radio show called Opie and Anthony. And I would call in as a regular person. They were like, this guy is really funny.
0: Oh, cool.
1: Then Greg, who is Opie, said, hey, man, can you come into the studio and just hang out with us? And I started doing that on a regular basis, and then the radio station brought in a new show called The Radio Chick Show with Leslie Gold as the host, and Leslie and Butch, her producer, hired me to be, and that's how I got into radio, which, by the way, just the best medium that there is.
0: Isn't it cool?
1: Yeah, it is theater of the mind at its best, and I love it.
0: So personal, right?
1: It really is.
0: Yeah.
1: And I never knew that a voice had a signature the way it does until I was ordering pizza at a window and I said, let me get a pepperoni and a bottle of water. And he went, oh my God, Chuck, nice. I listen to you every day,
0: That's
1: man.
0: That's cool.
1: Yeah, yeah, very cool.
0: But he thought you were white, probably.
1: Very good.
0: Were you a science nerd at all as a kid?
1: Closeted, yeah.
0: Yeah.
1: Then I started working with Neil and I had to come out of the closet.
0: Yeah.
1: He made sure of that. You know, we have some very significant scientists that come on our show. They're very serious people. And my job is to make science funny. Yeah. But what I found very quickly is I had to read the research so that I could be a part of the conversation.
0: Yeah.
1: As I read all of the climate science, I was horrified that no one was really talking about this. And then I decided, well, I don't know what I can do because I'm a stand-up comic. What can I do? And I made a pact with myself, and that is, all I can do is anything I can do.
0: And the inverse is also true, which is everything you do has an impact.
1: Absolutely.
0: I watched your TED Talk and you had some great points describing how we need each other in order to make progress.
1: Miracles happen when people come together and work together and accomplish something so astounding that people say, oh my God, it's a miracle. No, it wasn't. It was us working together. And we can still do that, and we can actually solve this issue. There is an awakening that's happening right now. People are saying, yo, man, this is weird. Yeah, you know why? Because global warming is really global weirding. And the reason why this is happening is directly attributable to the warming climate. And the climate warms because we dig stuff out of the ground and burn it. And the message is, stop digging stuff out of the ground and burning it. It's that simple.
0: Oh, man, I like it when it's all distilled like that. And, of course, we need you, man. We need people like you, Chuck, to be able to distill the message and get it out there.
1: God bless you and thank you for doing this and doing it in such a way that you're talking about climate, but then you're marrying it to the most universally unifying force on the planet, which is music.
0: That's right.
1: So you are not only ahead of your time, 35 years in the making, but you are an effing genius, sir.
0: Thank you. I did not do it alone. So, but I appreciate it.
1: Well, by that, I meant Helen, but you know.
0: Yeah. And I think there are things, obviously, you know, it's it's hard because we boxed ourselves in a corner talking about this for years. And then when we built this building, it was like, now we got to do all the right stuff. So we didn't run natural gas into the building. And we have solar panels up on the roof and everything's heat pumps and LEDs. But those choices are available and they're not out of the reach of normal people to make those kinds of decisions.
1: So. No, they're not. And those are actionable policy issues that the government can precipitate our actions by giving us incentives. Electric cars were on fire. I'm not talking Tesla.
0: So but quick.
1: Electric cars were shooting up in sales. Why? The government was like, you want $7,500 when you buy a car? Buy an electric car. And people were like, yes, I will do it.
0: Yeah.
1: And then somebody came along and was just like, electric cars, they kill eagles. The eagles are great birds, great birds. And, you know, you repeal that, and what has happened? You've seen a collapse of the sales of electric cars.
0: Yeah, they're coming back. It's $5-$6 gas will bring them back.
1: Yeah.
0: Well, Chuck, listen, I want to ask you a couple things.
1: Sure.
0: One is there a place where you want to direct people if they want to get involved or
1: go
0: do something, learn more?
1: Inside the greenhouse right here, Boulder, Colorado, and the Spike Center as well, what we're doing is finding new and inventive ways to communicate the climate crisis and actions that are needed.
0: So just to be clear, inside the greenhouse, is that a URL? Is that a website?
1: Or? If you put inside the greenhouse into Google's, it'll happen.
0: Yeah. And meanwhile, I just wanted to thank you for stopping by E-Town. Thanks so much, Chuck. Thanks for doing all the things you're doing. I really appreciate it.
1: Thank you for having me and continued success.
0: All right, man. That's Chuck Nice doing what needs to be done. You're listening to E-Town. O.C. Elliott is going to be back to play some more music later on. And here's what's next. Sean Camp grew up in Perryville, Arkansas. He went to Nashville when he was a young man, maybe 19 or 20 years old. He got hired by the Osborne Brothers, who were members of the Grand Ole Opry, a bluegrass band. He was their fiddle player. Pretty soon, he was deep into this beautiful scene in Nashville that included characters like Cowboy Jack Clement, songwriters like Guy Clark and Jim Lauderdale, Jim Rooney, and even John Prine. And he was in it. He was off and running. And he got signed to a major label in his mid-20s. He started writing hit songs for artists like Garth Brooks and Blake Shelton and Brooks and Dunn. In fact, Willie Nelson's most recent Grammy Award was for a record that had two Sean Camp songs on it, including the title track. And his most recent project was inspired by a legendary woman named Sis Draper, who played the fiddle around his hometown in Arkansas. So he's got a bunch of stories and a bunch of songs, and he's going to share them with you now. Please welcome, for his first visit to E-Town from Nashville, Tennessee, Sean Camp.
2: Howdy, how y'all doing? Well, the Cash family asked me to put some music to a couple of Johnny Cash's poems that they had found. So I did my best to kind of channel what I thought Johnny Cash might have wanted to do with that song musically, you know. This is called I'm Coming, Honey.

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So I turned the rig around, filled it up outside of town, took the shortest route southbound to Tennessee. I'm a-coming, honey.

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0: Nick Forster, man, I love you. Thank you for having me on this thing here.
1: Sean, I'm so glad this worked out. Glad to have you. It's been a while.
0: It has been. I was going to do another song here that I wrote with my buddy Billy Burnett called My Love Will Not Change.

0: Sean Kemp.
1: Howdy, howdy.
0: Hey, Sean, I was mentioning that scene that you walked into when you moved to Nashville, and it wasn't long before you met Cowboy Jack Clement, and he was just like a sort of the hub of the wheel that included all these characters and these cool things. I wonder if you just tell the folks a little bit about Cowboy Jack.
1: Cowboy Jack was a Marine, and he got out of the Marines, and he went straight to Memphis, where he was from, and got involved with Sam Phillips and Sun Records. He was the engineer at Sun from 1956 to 1959. He cut a whole lot of shaking going on, and all the Jerry Lee stuff that when it first hit, he was the man that did it. He crawled up in the piano and put the thumbtacks on the hammers of the piano to turn it into a honky-tonk piano on those Jerry Lee records.
0: Yeah. But that guy, just so you know, Cowboy Jack Clement had this recording studio and
1: Cowboy Arms Hotel and Recording Spa.
0: Right.
1: He was pretty
0: He was fun.
1: He was a cat, yeah.
0: He was a cat. But you were suddenly in it, and then all of a sudden...
1: You know how I got in there? Mike Bubb asked me to join this little band he was in called the Weary Hearts, a little bluegrass band, as their fiddle player on a two-week tour. They had a record already planned with your ex-bandmate, Tim O'Brien, as the producer. And we went in there, and I played on a couple of songs. And when I was done, went downstairs, and... they had a little jam session going, and I stuck my head in the door, and I stayed for 2 years, and just became buddies with all of them. And I was there till the end with Cowboy. You know?
0: I know that at some point in that, not too long after that, you started writing songs, and you got signed to a major label, and then you went to the record company because they were saying, maybe we could help you find some people to co-write with. Who would you like to co-write with? And you aimed pretty high.
1: Yeah, they said if you could write with anyone in Nashville, who would it be? I said, how about Guy Clark? It was like a challenge. You get Guy Clark, I'd love that. It'd be cool, you know. And I could not believe it. They made it happen.
0: Yeah. But Guy Clark, again, for people who don't know, just a Texas native, lived in L.A., moved to Nashville, wrote a ton of great songs.
1: Yeah.
0: He could tell a story. He could move a song along, find a big chorus. Always sounded just like him.
1: Right.
0: So are you still... busy writing songs when you're home and doing things like that?
1: I don't do as much. Back in the 90s, you know, it was just very busy. Everybody was trying to get in that mainstream radio thing, and I kind of never did really like it. But
0: you made a record like that, though. Your first record was very mainstream radio. It's actually a great-sounding record, and all the session legends were playing on your record.
1: It was beautiful. I mean, we had Roy Husky Jr. on the bass and James Burton, you know, playing electric guitar, Elvis's guitar player.
0: Yeah.
1: It was a beautiful, beautiful bunch of guys, you know.
0: Well, listen, I just we always enjoy your company and your music and your singing and your songwriting, and I'm just glad you got to come out here and be part of the show.
1: I'm so thrilled to be a part of it. Thank you, brother.
0: Let's play some more music.
1: You want All right, to? Cool.
0: Yeah. Welcome back, Sean Kemp, Perryville, Arkansas, via Nashville. Hey, one more thing I want to mention before we get back to music. Sean was working with Guy Clark, writing a song, getting organized, and they were just casting around for ideas, and Sean started telling Guy this story about a fiddle player that was around when he was a kid that was this legendary woman who played the fiddle with a big beehive hairdo. Guy Clark apparently turned to you between puffs on his cigarette, and what did he say?
1: Well, we'd been stuck trying to come up with something to write, and so I got off into that story, you know, and he took a big drag off his cigarette and goes, "There's your song right there." And so we started writing songs about Sis Draper and the characters in my family, and we came up with about 13, 14 songs. Not in that same day. Actually, the first song we wrote, which I'll do it here for you right now, just titled Sis Draper. And she was a family friend, and my grandpa and my Uncle Cleve used to just light up when they'd mention her name. And when Sis was coming back home, you know, my Uncle Cleve always had his boots shined up, had his hair combed just right. So I finally got around to cutting the concept record, and it's out on my website, seancamp.com. And we wrote all these things around old-time fiddle tunes that were like 150 or 200 years old, so we can't get sued. This is around the old tune, Arkansas Traveler.

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When you see that lantern swinging yonder coming up the holler road, them dogs will get to barking.

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1: All right, this song here I want to do for you is that first song that I had that I recorded on Warner Brothers back 33 years ago. These guys play it as close to the record as I've ever heard.

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0: From Perryville, Arkansas, now based in Nashville, Tennessee for so long. His latest is called The Ghost of Sis Draper. Along with the E-Tones, that's Christian Teal, Adam Bodine, Eric Thoreen, Justin Hoffenberg, and Helen Forster singing harmony. John Kemp, thanks so much. Thanks to Helen and the band.
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0: 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Thanks for tuning in. 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Plus, you can find out how to get all those videos and see what's coming up. Okay, our variety show continues. We had a great visit from Chuck Nice, giving us a little humorous East Coast energy with great intention. We went down to Nashville for a little visit with Sean Camp, and now we're heading back up to the Pacific Northwest of Vancouver Island. All music is connected, as Chuck was saying, and different styles work well together. Hopefully the curated variety, like a mixtape, can surprise us more than the algorithm can. So thanks for listening. Please welcome back to the stage here at E-Town, O.C. Elliott.
1: Thank you to all the wonderful people working here. It's such a pleasure. Sam, people in the staff, absolutely wonderful, wonderful people. So thank you guys all.
2: All right, this song goes out to my dad. It was his favorite song of ours, and he sadly passed away 2021. I've been singing it for him ever since. It's just been my way to keep him alive and keep him in my heart and on the road with me. This is for him. It's called Force Floor.

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1: That's Ossie Elliott, John Middleton, Sierra Lundy, along with Jeff Martin and Evan Miller. Out on Network Records, their latest record is called Bungalow. Ossie Elliott. We've got time for one more song. I want to get everybody out on stage, and we're going to do one more. I want to thank all our guests for being on the show this week. Of course, thanks to Ossie Elliott, to John and Sierra, along with Jeff and Evan. Thanks to the E-Tones, House Band, and Helen Forster. Thanks to Chuck Nice for being a part of the show this week. Thanks to Sean Camp for coming out from Nashville. We're going to play one more song. You know, we got together before the show and just talked about what song we wanted to end with. And because Sean had been doing some writing with John Prine, and these guys are big John Prine fans, so we decided to pick a John Prine song. It's one you know. Feel free to sing along. I'm Nick Forster. Hope you can be with us next week right here in E-Town.

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3: Your WRFA weather forecast for the evening of Wednesday, August 12th. Tonight, we'll have a 50% chance of showers and thunderstorms before 11 p.m. We'll also have some patchy fog after midnight. It'll be mostly cloudy with a low of 61 degrees. Thursday, we'll have a slight chance of showers in the morning along with some patchy fog. It'll be partly sunny with a high near 80 degrees. Thursday night will be partly cloudy with a low of 59. Friday will be mostly sunny with a high near 80. And Friday night will be mostly clear with a low of 53 degrees.

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All right, let's listen to some music.

You just heard Any Way the Wind Blows by J.J. Cale. Before that was China White by the Scorpions. Before that was You're Dead by Norma Tanega. And before that was Lazy by Deep Purple. Request from Pasadena Pete. Thanks for listening, pal. All right, more music.

That was Low Down and Dirty by George Benson. Before that was White Lightning by Bill Wyman, formerly of the Rolling Stones. Before that was Sing a Sad Song by Merle Haggard. Before that was Reading, Writing on Route 23 by Dwight Yoakam. 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

All right. We just heard Minstrel of the Dawn by Gordon Lightfoot. Before that, Lenny by Stevie Ray Vaughan. 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And before that, Snowbird by Anne Murray. And that's the end of episode 17 of Unknown Caller. 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